you. Oh, yeah, I heard each and every one of you doing it. I heard you yelling it. Skittered! Hey, everybody, it is Johnny J. This is The Big Rock. Back for another week, the best rock and roll ever made. Four great hours coming up, so you cannot go anywhere because you're going to miss a whole lot of great stuff. Hey, I got a reminder for you. When you call 911, make sure it's an emergency. Unlike our dumbass. And we've got several songs that became big hits dropping onto the charts this week back in 1987. I'm going to tell you those and who was number one. We've got Blackfoot, Collective Soul, and Winger in the School of Rock. I couldn't read my writing. It took me a second there. And one Canadian band finishes a tour while another one starts a tour. I'll give you the skinny on that. Hey, we've got some rockers, some ballads, of course, your favorites, and some forgotten favorites. And for you to get it all you got to do is to sit back, relax, crack open a cold beverage of your choice, and crank up the radio. This is The Big Rock.

own Jet and the Blackhearts. I love rock and roll here on the Big Rock. Some Quiet Riot right before that. Hey, you know, the World Cup is just about ready to start here real quick. Up in Toronto, there is this park. It's called, I think it's called Birksie Park. In this park, there's several much loved fountains that feature dogs, canines, you know. I guess some of these sculptures shoot water out of their mouths and maybe some other places, I don't know. But there's a new animal in that park. Yeah, you can go up to Toronto and check out a sculpture of a beaver. It's nicknamed Doug. Doug the Beaver. It's all part of the World Cup themed contest that they're having up there. It's called the Great Beaver Quest. It challenges participants to find 51 beavers, or beaver, I guess that's the right way to say it, statues on display in this Old Town neighborhood of Toronto. So, hey, if you want to chase some beaver, head on up to Toronto. Three from the 70s. It's a 70s triple play right now on the Big Rock.

Hey, in mere minutes, we've got some Argents coming up. They're kicking off the Big Rock Double Shot. And this week, it's Then and Again Double Shots. The same song by two different bands. That's why we call it Then and Again. Also, rock and roll birthdays are on the way. Oh, excuse me. Somebody's at the door. I got to go grab that.

Wrapping up our first Then and Again Big Rock double shot for this week. Hold Your Head Up. That is Mr. Big with their live version. And then right before that, the original from Argent. Hey, do you have a birthday coming up this week? Well, if you do, happy birthday. And you might be celebrating your birthday with one of these rock and rollers. Bunny Carlos, the former drummer of Cheap Trick, he turns 75. While Rocky Burnett, he's celebrating his 73rd birthday. The girl with the hit Bitch, Meredith Brooks, she's turning 68 this week. Guitarist, singer, and songwriter Kenny Wayne Shepherd, he has his 49th birthday. Rivers Cuomo, guitarist and vocalist with Weezer, he's going to be 56. While Rod Argent of Argent, we just heard him. He was also part of the Zombies. He is turning 81 years old this week. Making his way through his 63rd calendar, it is Queensryche guitarist Chris DeGarmo. Naughty Holder of Slade, he turns the big 8-0 while celebrating his 75th, Steve Walsh from Kansas. Steely Dan's Chuck Rainey, he's going to be 86 this week. Sir Paul McCartney, you can't just call him Paul McCartney, it's Sir Paul McCartney. Of course, from the Beatles, you have to know that. He's going to be blowing out 84 candles this week. Have a fire truck standing by. And Dizzy Reed, Guns N' Roses, he is turning 63. So happy birthday to those rock and rollers. And if it is your birthday this week, happy birthday to you as well. Hey, I've got some new rock and roll coming up from Striper. Yeah, it's up right after REM.

I'm loving every minute of it. And we did. We love that album. Loverboy from 1985. It is Dangerous. And right before that, the new one from Stray Birds. I'm all right. I'm okay here on the Big Rock. Hey, if you're going to be going on that 2027 edition of the Cruise to the Edge, it's another one of those rock and roll cruises. They've announced the bands. There's a ton of bands playing, but the headliners for this next event, 2027, Kansas, Asia, and guitarist Steve Hackett. Steve's been in a couple different bands. Of course, he was a part of Genesis. That sets sail April 2nd, goes until the 8th. It is heading out from Miami. So that ought to be really nice, heading out from Miami early April. Be nice and warm down there. And if you're going, and if you got an extra ticket, don't forget your old pal here, Johnny J. He would love to go.

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Come on in or call 622-1021. 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
3: 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This is The Big Rock.

playing those songs that you don't hear on your normal everyday classic rock stations, and that is exactly why we play it right here on the Big Rock. Iron Maiden's Bruce Dickinson, it is Tattooed Millionaire. I'm Johnny J. Thanks everybody for tuning us in and rocking with us, no matter where you are, no matter what time of day. It is highly appreciated. Hey, coming up this hour, we've got The Sweet, and it's going to stay sweet with some Fiona Apple. See what I did there? Also coming up, we've got some Kicks and Journey. Plus, we're going to be heading off to school. Yeah, the School of Rock is on the way, so don't you be late. Don't miss that bus. The school bells are going to be ringing momentarily.

0: 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Get out your notebooks, textbooks, pens, and pencils for tonight's lesson, an obscure rock and roll fact. This is the Big Rocks School of Rock.
1: Well, it is nice to see that y'all made it on time, sitting in your desks nicely with your hands folded, not throwing any papers at the teacher. Hey, the song Train Train by Blackfoot, it was written by bluegrass and Delta blues musician Shorty Medlock. He's the grandfather of Blackfoot's frontman, Ricky Medlock, who is actually in Lynyrd Skynyrd now. Just follow along. The song was actually covered by Dolly Parton. Why not? She did a heavy metal album. Hey, the Collective Soul song Shine has the word heaven in it several times, leading it to being labeled a Christian song. It's a band being called a Christian band. Now, according to lead singer and songwriter Ed Roland, it isn't and they're not. Although he is the son of a Baptist minister. How ironic. And lastly, Kip Winger says that writing Winger songs start with the riffs. And they have pretty intricate arrangements that allows the band to showcase their musicianship. The lyrics, he says, they always come last, or, you know, whenever they get to them. There you go. You are now.

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They've been rocking us since 2020. We appreciate it and thank you all so much for rocking with us. 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Let's do another Then and Again Big Rock double shot. This hour's song, Ballroom Blitz.

keeping the music alive. That is what we do each and every week right here on the Big Rock. I am Johnny J. That was Fiona Apple. Hey, you need to go to Facebook. Yes, I'm telling you, you need to go to Facebook, get on our Facebook page, facebook.com/Big Rock Radio, and get interactive with us. Our band brawl this week was between Crocus, who we just heard here a few minutes ago, Helix and Keel. Crocus, Helix, and Keel, of those three bands, which one of those three do you like the best? Go to Facebook and tell us. And we also had the Song Wars for the week, and we did cover songs. And it was Quiet Riot's Mama, We're All Crazy Now versus Joan Jett and the Blackhearts' Crimson and Clover versus Cheap Trick's Don't Be Cruel. Which one of those three songs do you like the best? Quiet Riot's Mama, We're All Crazy Now, Joan Jett and the Blackhearts' Crimson and Clover, or Don't Be Cruel by Cheap Trick. Song Wars on our Facebook page. Go check it out right now. And hey, let's keep the music alive by going deep into the Big Rock vaults right now for some Blue Murder. You may remember this one.

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0: Had a couple requests for that. Photograph, Def Leppard. If you want to hear something, all you got to do is let us know. 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Hey, I am Johnny J, and yes, this is The Big Rock. It is hour number three, and we have our look back coming up. 1987 is the year. Not only is Poison dropping off of that chart, but they're also jumping on it with another song. Heart, they've got a big ballad on it and some movie music. All part of the look back. What do the Scorpions, Warlock, and Accept have in common? Other than they are all a part of this week's 80s threesome? I'll tell you here in just a few minutes. We've got some new music from Billy Gibbons. He is part of ZZ Top, of course, and he's got some help from Keith Urban playing guitar on his latest song. That is coming up right after George Thorogood. It's The Big Rock, music that doesn't suck.
1: I want to tell you a story about the house rent blues. I come home one Friday, had to tell the landlady I done lost my job. She said, that don't confront me, long as I get my money next Friday. Now next Friday I come, I didn't get the rent, and out the door I went. So I goes to the landlady,

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She said, that don't confront me. Long as I get my money next Friday. Now next Friday I come out, I didn't have a rent. And out the door I went.

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He said, let me go and ask my wife. He come out of the house. I could see his face. I know there was no. He said, I don't know, man. She kind of funny, you know. I said, I know. Everybody funny. Now you for that too.

That there, some brand new rock and roll from Billy Gibbons. He is getting a little bit of help from country singer and guitarist Keith Urban. That is called Brown Paper Bag. Well, we got some Canadian rocker news for you. Triumph, they concluded their highly successful Rock and Roll Machine Reloaded tour. Last show was in Montreal. They had 27 shows in total. It was their first tour together in 30 years. Unfortunately, Mike Levine was not able to participate, but Rick Emmett and Gilmore, they were there for all the shows, along with Phil X, Todd Kearns, and Brent Fitz. Unknown if they're going to do any more shows, maybe do some recording. It's up in the air. Guess we'll have to wait and find out. And Rush, they are back. After more than a decade, the Canadian trio kicked off the 50-something tour in Los Angeles with their new drummer, Annika Niles. Late drummer Neil Peart was still an important part of the show. They paid tribute to him and played archival footage of Neil performing on some large screens. Singer Amy Mann joined Rush to perform Time Stand Still. They

played 34 songs through two sets. The tour is set to run across North America through December. All right, I asked you earlier what the Scorpions, Warlock, and Accept all have in common. Well, if you know your rock and roll, you're going to know this. They are all German bands. Yeah, they're all from Germany, and they are all...

Inside our 80s threesome, Warlock, all we are. Hey, still to come this hour, we've got Van Morrison and John Mellencamp. They are both going to be a part of the Then and Again Big Rock Double Shots. And we're going to be looking back at the year 1987, what was on the charts and what was falling off of them. But let's get back to the 80s threesome right now. It's except... They must be hungry. They're screaming for a love bite.

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One great song right after another, even if it's the same song. Closing out this hour is the Then and Again Big Rock Double Shot song Wild Night. That is John Mellencamp, Van Morrison, the original right before that. Both of them great versions. Hey, right now it's time for us to turn the calendars and the clocks back as we take a look back to see what we were listening to on our favorite radio stations this week, this very week, back in the year 1987. Let's unlock that big rock time capsule. All right, dropping off the charts this week, the second release from their debut album. It's been on the charts for 14 weeks. It is Poison with Talk Dirty to Me. Five songs jumping onto the charts this week that all became pretty big hits. Whitesnake was Still in the Night. U2's I Still Haven't Found What I'm Looking For. Don't Mean Nothing by Richard Marx. The Outfield's Since You've Been Gone. And Poison back onto the charts with I Want Action. All right, jumping into that top 10 at number 10, Motley Crue with Girls, Girls, Girls. After 7 weeks on the charts, they have made it to number 9. Who is it? It's Crowded House with their song, Something So Strong. Climbing 6 spots to number 8, Tom Petty and the Heartbreakers with Jammin' Me. From the movie Beverly Hills Cop 2, they're at number 7, Bob Seger and his Silver Bullet Band with Shakedown. Dropping from number 2 down to number 6 this week, it is Fleetwood Mac's Big Love. Coming in at number 5 this week in 1987, it is Heart with a big ballad for them, big hit. It is Alone. The former number 1 song, it's down to number 4 this week by U2, With or Without You. Bon Jovi from their hugely successful Slippery When Wet LP, there at number 3 with Wanted Dead or Alive. Genesis jumping 2 spots into the number 2 spot. 2 spots into the number 2 spot. With In Too Deep and our number 1 song from her 5th studio album, Another Step. It's her only American chart topper. It's Kim Wilde.

Number one this week back in 1987. It's Kim Wilde, You Keep Me Hanging On, from 1988. The movie Caddyshack 2. Here's Kenny Loggins, Nobody's Fool, on The Big Rock.

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rock in the 70s, the 80s, and the 90s. It is the Big Rock. I am Johnny J. The Foo Fighters right there, and kicking the hour off a song that probably sound a little familiar if you ever watched the TV show That 70s Show. Yeah, that's the original version. Big Star, by the way. Big Star is the band that did that. I'm losing it. It's been a long night. Hey, since it is our fourth hour, you know what that means. It means a dumbass is coming up. Also, some live rock and roll rainbow this week. Music this hour, I've got some Lindsey Buckingham on the way. We're going to hear some Tina Turner and Chickenfoot. But right now, let's slow it down a little bit. Here's Bad English.

0: Bring it back. The memories of the music you grew up with. Lindsey Buckingham right there on the Big Rock. 911. What's your emergency? Key phrase there. Emergency. Yeah. Diane Blaylock of Florida evidently does not comprehend that. She was at the Nowhere Bar in Ocala, Florida, enjoying her evening. Her friend left, so she was there all alone and without a ride home. Well, she wanted another Jell-O shot. You know, why not? To which the bar declined to give her one, so she called 911 repeatedly to have an officer come up to help her procure a Jell-O shot. After placing multiple calls to 911, a sheriff's deputy did respond to the bar. She was told that the deputy was not going to help her get another Jell-O shot, so she began to ask for a ride home. That request, yeah, that was turned down also. She did get a ride, though, to jail. Now, she was charged with misuse of 911 services, trespassing, and possession of illegal substances. The Jell-O shot, ride wanting, 68-year-old who should have known better? Yes, she is our
1: Dumbass
0: of the Week.

This Big Rock salute and shout out is going to all of you right now in South Wales, United Kingdom, rocking with us on South Wales 1. They have been a part of our family since May of 2020, and we want to thank everybody listening to us right now. And if you are out there and listening in South Wales 1, send us an email, thebigrockradio@gmail.com. It's time for the last Big Rock double shot of the week. It's live this week. It is Rainbow.

Big Rock. The Big Rock. I would

end of 90s. Yes, into the late 90s. 1998 for that one there. Team 6, Inside Out here on the Big Rock. I know you've been waiting for this all week long, and it is finally time for it. Yes, it is time for the official Johnny J advice for the week. Did you know for $2 you can buy a candy bar from a vending machine? For that same $2, you can go buy a brick, hit the vending machine, and get all the candy bars you want. But if you do that, then you're not going to have any money for bail. Just keep that in mind. Sammy Hagar, Chicken Foot. It's my kind of girl now on the Big Rock.

my friends, that just about wraps us up for this week. It's hard to believe that 4 hours went by awful fast. A lot of great music and some fun. So glad that we were able to do it. Glad that you were able to listen in and be a part of the show. And I want you to be more a part of the show. I want you to let us know what you want to hear. 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Until next week, everybody, peace out. Rock on and stay safe. I am Johnny J. I am out of here. We're going home with the band right now that just ended a hugely successful reunion tour. Hopefully they can stay together, maybe put out some more music, maybe do a little more touring. We're going home this week with some Triumph.

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Yeah.

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The Sure Ohazo. 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Some are good. Some are bad. Some are just okay. Turn off the light. 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

most distant vantage point, the Earth might not seem of any particular interest. But for us, it's different. Consider again that dot. That's here. That's home. That's us. On it, everyone you love, everyone you know, everyone you ever heard of, every human being who ever was, lived out their lives. The aggregate of our joy and suffering, thousands of confident religions, ideologies, and economic doctrines, every hunter and forager, every hero and coward, every creator and destroyer of civilizations.

The easiest way to get into the meditative state is to begin by listening.

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Don't put names on them. Simply allow them to play with your eardrum. Don't judge the sounds. There are no, as it were, proper sounds or improper sounds. It's all just sound.

0: 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They are a happening, and everything is simply a happening. All you're doing is watching it.
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6: 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Jan Schimmick is here with a cool tune of the week, and we are underway with Jackie Wilson. 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

0: I'm Warp Radio and Jackie Wilson, and that's Since You Showed Me How to Be Happy. That was a hit in 1967, around the same time his big record was out, Your Love Keeps Lifting Me Higher and Higher. He would influence so many great people like Elvis Presley, James Brown, and even Michael Jackson, and he had some pretty serious medical expenses that Elvis Presley would help him out with. He suffered a heart attack on stage in 1975, and he was pretty much down and out till he died in 1984. He was 49 years old. This is Time Warp Radio.
1: Hey, Bart, this is Liz out here in Montgomery. I've got a favor to ask. June 8th is my birthday, and what I would like you to do, since you kind of know how old we both are, would you pick a song for me for my birthday and play it? That would be my request. That's my challenge to you. Rock on, Bart.
0: Thank you, Liz. I hope you had a great birthday, and here's a pick to click for you, the Buckinghams.

Hey, baby, they're playing our song. It's the Buckinghams right here on the Time Warp Radio Show. Had a Gmail request to play this by Billy Joe Royal. This is a Joe South song. Now.

Billy Joe Royal doing Hush. Maybe you know it best by Deep Purple, but there's the Joe South song. I guess the best follow-up to that would be Joe South and I Knew You When on the Time Warp Radio Show.

0: Joe South and I Knew You When, right here on the Time Warp Radio Show. Joe South was just the best. He only lived to be 72 years old. Was on so many great records that I personally like Sheila from Tommy Roe, was on Bob Dylan's Blonde on Blonde album, Aretha Franklin's Chain of Fools, did the great guitar work there at the beginning, and so much more. This is Time Warp Radio, and I appreciate Ron in Marietta, Georgia, for making the suggestions. Play Joe South and Billy Joe Royal right before that.
1: Hey, Bart Shore, it's Dylan Dubo calling from Ontario, Canada. I've got an obscure song from Peter, Paul, and Mary from 1966, and it came from the album called the Peter, Paul, and Mary album. And that song is called Norman Normal. If you remember back in 1968, there was a Warner Brothers Looney Tunes cartoon special called Norman Normal that was released back in 1968. And I'd like to dedicate that song to my good friend Dean Marks, also known as the PSP guy, 07 on Discord. Thank you very much, Bart.
0: Well, thank you for making the request. Who knew Peter, Paul, and Mary had a song like this?

Wow, what a request. Norman Normal, Peter Paul and Mary. You know, I've never heard that song before. You know, I kind of hope I never hear it again. Thank you very much. This is Time Warp Radio, Cloud 9, with the Temptations on the Time Warp Radio Show.

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1: Hey, Bart, it's Al from Stamford, Connecticut. Before Eddie Grant was rocking down to Electric Avenue, he was in a group called The Equals. And I was hoping you could play their one hit, Baby Come Back.
0: Great request, and we'll take you back to 1968.

Well, when that was popping out of the AM radio back in 1968, you didn't really get to hear the great stereo version that we just heard here of Baby Come Back, the Equals. 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

0: George Harrison from All Things Must Pass, the triple LP, which was kind of unusual for the time, but boy, what a classic it's turned into. I Dig Love. This is the Time Warp Radio Show, and let's bring in Jan Shimmick for this week's Cool Tune of the Week.
1: In November of 1972, FM radio witnessed the release of a one-of-a-kind debut album that seamlessly blended soft, pop, and jazz rock. Alongside a gaggle of seasoned studio musicians, Walter Becker and Donald Fagen's Can't Buy a Thrill record was a commercial hit with such memorable numbers as Do It Again, Reelin' in the Years, and Dirty Work. Today, however, we'll shine the spotlight on the song's last song on side two. Here's Steely Dan with Turn That Heartbeat Over Again.

0: Turn That Heartbeat Over Again, and that's Steely Dan. Thank you to Jan Schimmick for bringing that to the Funk Turntable.
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0: That was hit in 1972, Ico Ico, Dr. John, It Never Gets Old in My Book. 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
1: Hi, Bart. Tom Berry from Mora, Minnesota. Song I have for the week is called Samba Vatai by Santana from 1974. Hope everybody will enjoy it and have a great week, everyone.
0: Thank you, Tom, for your awesome request.

Great request for Santana. This is Time Warp Radio, and we're going to go to the album I'll Sleep When I'm Dead. Warren Zevon, Carmelita.

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1: Hi, Bart. This is Ron from Marietta, Georgia. I wonder if you could play a song by B.J. Thomas called The Eyes of New York Woman. Thanks a lot, Bart. Appreciate it.
0: Well, this one was not on my radar. I had to find it, and I did, and here it is.

Someday, Someway, Marshall Crenshaw. Boy, he sure had the CCR sound going. That goes back to 1982, his debut release. I'm Bart Shore. This is Time Warp Radio, and we're doing the walk.

0: 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Elvis Presley, I Got Stung.
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0: Oh, yeah, we got a little double shot right there.
1: All righty.
0: That's the gist of the show today, because everything you hear today on Blue Suede Connection is a double-sided hit.
1: Awesome.
0: But before I get to that, welcome everybody to Blue Suede Connection. I'm Dan.
1: I'm TL.
0: Yeah, what we're doing today, baby, is every song that you hear today is we're going to do two songs in a row each set. And both songs were on the same 45 together, the A side and the B side.
1: Okay.
0: And both of these songs were a top hit.
1: Mm.
0: Now, 99.9% of the songs you hear today on the show are going to be a top 40 hit.
1: Oh.
0: I might throw a top 100 hit in here and there.
1: Okay.
0: Just because we like the A side a lot, you know?
1: Yeah, yeah.
0: Or something to that effect. But you guys get the gist of it. Every song you hear today is going to be a hit from Elvis, and they're all double-sided hits, which is pretty cool.
1: Yeah, back in the days of 45s.
0: Yeah.
1: Side A, side B.
0: And you didn't see a whole lot of top two-sided hits like that.
1: Mm-hmm, yeah.
0: And we have these songs that were the number one biggest selling double-sided hits you're going to share on the show today.
1: Mm.
0: And you're also going to share with us a little bit about Paul McCartney and the Elvis song that made him cry.
1: Aww.
0: I'm looking forward to hearing that one. I don't even know what the song is. And
1: do
0: I put
1: you?
0: This stuff together like a week or two ago. I've forgotten already.
1: I don't know.
0: Yeah, I don't even remember. You know, we have a lot of great UK stations that play Blue Suede Connection. We're very excited about that. And we always give chart numbers from the US sales in this net. This week, we're going to give you the top selling UK Elvis singles, his biggest hits in the UK.
1: That is cool.
0: Yeah, we're going to do that. And lots of good stuff today. And Priscilla actually shared a little bit about her ex-husband, Elvis Presley, and the singers he liked and the singers that he didn't so much care for.
1: Okay.
0: She's going to let us know about that today on the show.
1: Okay.
0: But it's all about the hits. It's all about Elvis Presley. So we opened up the show with One Night With You. This was from 1958. It went to number 4 on the charts. The flip side, I Got Stung, was a number 8 hit for Elvis in 1958.
1: Nice, nice.
0: So now we're going to drift on into 1960 with a number 1, Stuck On You. And on the flip side was Fame and Fortune, which went all the way to number 17 on the charts.
1: Mm-hmm.
0: You ready to rock and roll, baby?
1: Absolutely.

0: yeah, yeah, because...
1: Oh, yeah. Now it's time to slow down that pace a little bit. Make some time for some Velvet Elvis with one of those songs that puts that little tingle, a little bit of warmth in your heart. Can you dig it, baby?

0: I see you over there.
1: Love it.
0: I see you singing along.
1: Oh, my lordy.
0: I think you and I both agree that's probably one of our favorite Elvis 60s song, isn't it?
1: It's just so, well, like you said, yeah. Velvety.
0: It's. I didn't say Wolfman said it.
1: Yeah, well, okay. You know. I just gave that away.
0: I know you mistake me for the Wolfman every once in a while, baby, but, you know, it happens.
1: Yeah.
0: Okay, you know, the last time we did a Top 40 show, when I played this song, you were surprised that it was a Top 40 hit.
1: Yeah, I wasn't aware of that.
0: Yeah, but it was actually a number 12 hit for Elvis in 1964. We're talking about Kissin' Cousins.
1: Mm-hmm.
0: And on the flip side of Kissin' Cousins was It Hurts Me, and that went to number 29 on the charts.
1: Now, see, I like It Hurts Me better.
0: I know you do.
1: And yet it didn't chart as high.
0: But Kissin' Cousins is a fun song.
1: Oh, of course.
0: In fact, let's play it now and listen just how fun it really is.
1: Okay.

0: From 1959, I Need Your Love Tonight. That went to number 4 on the charts.
1: Nice, very nice.
0: Yeah, big song there in 1959. And you wonder what's on the flip side? Well, I'll tell you this much. It went to number 2. It was actually bigger than that.
1: Mm.
0: And we're going to find out what that song is right after this.

0: Through his deeply personal insights, Stan fought his way back to health. This raw story offers an encouraging look inside obesity.
1: I think we all have a giant in us. We all just have to control that giant. You know, your giant might be drugs. Your giant might be something else. Some have been able to tame that giant from the beginning, and many haven't. I was one who lost control and let the giant control me, but I got it back.
0: The Giant in Me, Getting My Life Back by Dan Hawthorne. Available wherever books are sold.
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from 1959. Number two on the charts, A Fool Such As I. Those were the songs that were coming out there, you know, when Mr. E was in the military and just getting out of the army.

0: Mm-hmm.
1: And luckily, mm-hmm. he had recorded a lot of material, and those were the songs that came out as yep. Elvis came out. There you go. Yeah. Kind of makes a little bit of sense right there.
0: Exactly.
1: Hey, we hope you are enjoying Blue Suede Connection, and today we are doing the top 40. They're all double-sided hits. We're playing two songs at a time on the show today, the A side and the B side. Both skyrocketed on the charts. So that's mm-hmm. what it's all about here on Blue Suede Connection. And again, we hope you're enjoying the show, and if you are, we would love to hear from you.
0: That's right. 540-227-0514.
1: Now, for those of you who get a little nervous when we say call us, we're not going to answer the phone. You don't have to worry. You're not going to have to talk to either one of us. It's a machine. What you're going to get is a little machine with TL's voice saying, leave a message.
0: Mm-hmm.
1: And we'd love to hear it. Tell us your favorite song. Give us an Elvis story, anything. Keep it enough that we can play it, not like a three-minute sermon. but let us know something that you're listening to the show, you love Elvis, whatever it might be, we want to hear from you. Because without you, there is no Blue Suede Connection. Be part of the show.
0: Mm-hmm.
1: All right, we're doing the double-sided hits today, so I think it's time to go to the year 1964. Now, one of the songs on this list here, these two songs, was recorded years earlier.
0: Mm-hmm.
1: But it wasn't released later until one of Elvis's 60s albums. And we're talking about Ain't That Lovin' You Baby. That went to number 16 on the charts.
0: I love it.
1: But it was paired up with Ask Me, which went to number 12. So now let's get into a little soft, pretty Elvis once again and rock out with little Ain't That Lovin' You Baby here on Blue Suede Connection.

0: I like that song. That's rock and roll and rock and blues right there. Ain't that loving you, baby?
1: Good stuff.
0: I'll take it. I sound like Wolfman, and I'm not even trying to. I'll take it, baby.
1: Now you got that stuck in your head now.
0: Too much Wolfman on the show today. I got to calm down because the werewolf comes out of me.
1: Exactly.
0: Speaking of howling dogs, you got a little story right here that's going to set us up for the next set of songs. So, baby, I'm going to leave the mic to you.
1: All righty. So, we're talking about the biggest, most successful two-sided hit in Billboard's top 100 history.
0: So it is him. You're telling me it is him.
1: It is him.
0: Okay.
1: Yes. Elvis Presley's Hound Dog side, A side,
0: right,
1: to Don't Be Cruel's B side was Billboard's biggest, most successful hit, bigger than anything anyone had ever done then or since, including the Beatles.
0: Wow.
1: And let me tell you, there's a story behind this. It's quite interesting. I'm going to lay out the timeline because I don't think people realize kind of how it started.
0: Okay.
1: So on June 5th, Elvis did the Uncle Milty show, Milton Berle right. show, mm-hmm. and did Hound Dog. It had not been released. Nobody had heard the song.
0: Right.
1: And went crazy, of course, with his gyrations and yes. started all that nonsense that happened after that. And on that show, you know, he said, I have to record this. It's going to be out soon, mm-hmm. whatever, which he did. He went right into RCA Studios in New York on July 2nd, a little less than a month later, and right. recorded Hound Dog. And, you know, it took like 28 takes to get Hound Dog.
0: Mr. Perfectionist.
1: Yeah, or something like that. And so they finally get what they want, and now Elvis is looking for the B-side. I guess he spent quite some time going through acetates, but when he heard Don't Be Cruel, he only listened to it twice, and he said, that's it.
0: Wow.
1: That's it.
0: He knew it.
1: He knew right away. So now, this 45 was released August 4th, and Hound Dog right away charted at number 24 that very first week that it was out.
0: Right.
1: Within a week, it was up to number 11. Don't Be Cruel was then released a month later, and it charted at number 28. And then for a month, they kind of battled back and forth, but Hound Dog was always jumping over it, leading the way. Now, finally, on September 8th, Hound Dog was number 2 and Don't Be Cruel was number 3. And My Prayer from the Platters was number 1. But then that very next week, September 15th, finally, both songs jumped over the Platters and Hound Dog sat at number 1 and Don't Be Cruel sat at number 2.
0: How cool was that?
1: Yeah. Yeah. And it hung on like that for weeks and weeks. Yeah.
0: And that's the biggest one in the history of recorded music. You ain't nothing.

0: It's amazing. Nice. Such a soft, simple song. Mm-hmm. Nice, simple, easy lyrics. DJ just barely tapping the drums with the snare, you know, and the Jordanaires, beautiful vocals in the background, and Elvis doing what Elvis did.
1: It's elegant.
0: Yeah. Makes it a great song. And that song actually went to number 11 on the charts back in 1958. Now you're wondering what's on the flip side. Mm. Well, just like the last time, you're going to have to find out right after this.

0: You want to answer that, don't you? I bet it's just killing you, seeing the soft glow just inches away. Someone wants to tell you something, or ask you something. Oh, come on! Answer it already! Just so we're clear, that wasn't my fault. Next time, ignore your inner voice. Don't text and drive. A message from Florida's Trusted Choice Independent Insurance Agents.
1: The Giant in Me is the heartfelt first book in an inspirational series of spiritual wellness.
2: The operator upstairs doesn't make mistakes. You're not a mistake. You're here for a reason. You are loved, you are important, and you're needed in this world. And no matter how dark of a space you think you're in, you can get your life back, and you deserve to be happy.
1: The Giant in Me, Getting My Life Back by Daniel Hawthorne. Available wherever books are sold.
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0: There you go. The flip side of Don't, I Beg of You, number 8 in 1958 on the Billboard charts.
1: Love it.
0: Speaking of Billboard, we often share different lists they've given us through the years, and they're semi hot and cold with Elvis. You never know what you're going to get. But they did recently put out what they still feel are the 10 best Elvis Presley songs. And a lot of them you're hearing today. Number 10 on their list from 1972, Burning Love. Number 9, Love Me Tender from 1956. Number 8, Are You Lonesome Tonight from 1960. Number 7 on their list is Teddy Bear from 1957.
1: Nice.
0: I'm surprised they didn't put this closer to the top, Heartbreak Hotel from 1956. Because of the status of the song being the first really big one.
1: Right.
0: Number 5 from 1961, Can't Help Falling in Love. Number 4, Don't Be Cruel from 1956. Number 3, they say, is Now or Never from 1960.
1: Wow.
0: Number 2, they put Jailhouse Rock from 1957. And they say the best Elvis Presley song was All Shook Up from 1957.
1: Oh, okay.
0: Of course, they picked all the standards, you know.
1: Yeah,
0: the,
1: right.
0: And those are all great songs. You know, we say standard, but, you know, when you look at Elvis's catalog, he did so much great music. But those singles were the really super good songs.
1: The ones that stand out to most people.
0: Absolutely, yeah. Absolutely. All right, you ready to get warm and comfy and head to Las Vegas?
1: Yeah.
0: All right, Viva Las Vegas was number 29 on the charts, and the flip side of Viva Las Vegas was What I Say. That went to number 21.
1: Nice.
0: So I say, let's play Viva Las Vegas.
2: Bright light city, gonna set my soul, gonna set my soul on fire. Got a whole lot of money that

0: Fun song, fun movie right there.
1: Absolutely.
0: Viva Las Vegas is probably one of his most popular films, one of his highest grossing films, and people love it. When you ask a lot of fans, you know, and we did recently on our page, your favorite Elvis movie, and Viva's gotten quite a few hits already, so you gotta love that film. All right, you know, when you do go to Vegas, one thing you really gotta have if you're a gambler, you gotta have good luck, you know, can you feel me? All right, you need to have a good luck charm with you. And I always have mine with me, and she sits across from me. But, hey, I just had a good way of
1: putting
0: that in there. I had to come up with something. That's me. That's what I do.
1: The Segway King.
0: There I am. Here's number one, good luck charm from 1962. And the flip side, anything that's part of you went to number 31. Let's do it.

All right, we're going to do something different right now. We're going to kick off another song right here called Treat Me Nice, which is a top hit for Elvis. Mm-hmm. And after the top of the hour, we're going to kick off hour number two with the flip side of this classic. And we'll give all those numbers and lots of great stuff coming up right after this song.

0: We'll be right back
1: after this quick message.
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0: The title track from his 1957 movie, Jailhouse Rock, number one on the charts there in 1957.
1: Very nice.
0: And we ended the first hour with the B-side of that track, which was Treat Me Nice, which went to number 27 on the charts.
1: Mm-hmm.
0: Double-sided hit right there, baby.
1: There you go.
0: That's what we're doing here on Blue Suede Connection. Welcome to hour number two, where we are going to continue playing those double-sided hits. Elvis had many. In fact, I think he's the artist with the most. I'm not positive
1: on
0: that.
1: I think that's what that article
0: he just nailed one right after the other. And it wasn't always number one, but it was usually a number of top 40 or top 100 hit for him. He just had so many. And we're not going to be able to get them all on the show today, obviously, because there are so many.
1: Right.
0: All right. The movie songs, you know, he always had some great songs in his movies. And he had two big hits from Blue Hawaii.
1: Nice.
0: Now, you'd have thought the title track would have been the big hit, but no. There was a particular love song that we all know and love. I think you know what I'm talking about. Played at a lot of weddings. Can't Help Falling in Love. Of course, that did big on the charts. That went to number four. And on the flip side was a little cute song called Rockahula Baby. That went to number 23 on the charts. So here is the double-sided hits from the film Blue Hawaii.

0: Fun little ditty right there, Rockahula, nice. Baby. Thing is about that song, it's only like a minute and 30-some seconds long. It's a short song.
1: Still good, though.
0: But it went up the charts for Elvis, and that's what it was all about, making money and making people happy with your music.
1: Mm-hmm.
0: And he did that very well. You know, you got some good stuff coming up a little bit. You're going to share a song with us today, or talk about a song that made Paul McCartney cry.
1: Right.
0: Mm-hmm. We're going to find out why he cried and what that song was in a little bit. And I'd like to share little antidotes. And in fact, in a little bit, I'm going to share the UK's top best-selling Elvis singles.
1: Nice. Can't wait to hear that.
0: Yeah, but right now I'm going to share something that comes from CheatSheet.com.
1: Mm-hmm.
0: Priscilla Presley recently did an interview, and they were asking Priscilla different questions about her ex-husband, Elvis Presley.
1: Mm-hmm.
0: And they asked her, what were the singers that really, that Elvis got into? Who did he like a lot?
1: Mm-hmm.
0: Now, this is new to me, some of these. Ike and Tina Turner was mentioned, she said.
1: Oh, okay.
0: Gary Puckett and the Union Gap. He liked them.
1: Oh, wow.
0: Young girl, get out of my heart. You remember?
1: Yeah, yeah.
0: Fats Domino. We know he liked Fats.
1: Yeah.
0: He liked the Ink Spots, Tom Jones, the Righteous Brothers, and Roy Orbison.
1: Mm-hmm.
0: Now, again, at the time that she was asked this, you know, I don't know when, how many years ago this was, but
1: mm-hmm.
0: I'm sure throughout his life he liked different people, because I know
1: probably.
0: He liked Anne Murray and people like that, too.
1: Yeah.
0: Now, someone that she said he didn't really like so much was Robert Goulet.
1: Yeah, we heard that. He shut some TVs out with him singing on them.
0: He particularly didn't like Mel Torme as well.
1: Oh, really?
0: Yeah.
1: Okay.
0: She said, Elvis said he did not like what he called all technique and no emotion or feeling singers.
1: Mm-hmm.
0: And that's true if you think about it. I mean, nothing against Robert Goulet, but he was basically
1: it was
0: no
1: all
0: feeling.
1: About the voice and the technique of singing, yeah.
0: So that totally makes a lot of sense.
1: Yeah.
0: I get it. I get it. You get it too, don't you, baby?
1: Absolutely.
0: We get Elvis.
1: Yeah, yeah.
0: All right. You know, we talk about this all occasionally. When he went into the Army, he went in a rock and roller. When he came out, he was still a rock and roller, but he also liked to use his voice.
1: Yeah.
0: And one of the first songs that he did when he got out of the Army, he wanted to show his pipes off, what he had discovered.
1: He'd been working on it. Yeah.
0: Yeah, it was It's Now or Never. And that was a big song for him in 1960. It went to number one. And the flip side of that was It's a Mess of Blues, which went to number 32.
1: Nice.
0: So let's get some big vocals from Elvis and a good rocker from Elvis, the A side and the B side.
2: Ooh.

0: those sing-along songs, mm-hmm. and I noticed you were singing along with it. Mm-hmm. He had a couple of those, like Good Luck Charm, we played earlier. There's just certain songs you just kind of tap your toes and sing along to. Yeah,
1: absolutely.
0: And that's one of them. That was Don't You Think It's Time. It was from 1958. It went to number 21 on the charts. Mm-hmm. And we're going to play the flip side. I'm not going to tell you what song is. You know, because you got to listen for nothing. But that song went to number 3, and we're going to play that after the break. But before we go to break, baby, we have mm-hmm. not yet given out websites and all that important stuff that we must share with our friends. How can they find us?
1: All righty. Well, if you're new to the show, we have a very active Facebook page. That's been Blue Suede Connection in the search bar. It'll come right up. And the website is bluesuedeconnection.com.
0: That easy. All right. The flip side of Don't You Think It's Time, which was a number 3 hit from 1958. You're going to find out what that was right after this.

Through his deeply personal insights, Stan fought his way back to health. This raw story offers an encouraging look inside obesity.

0: you go. That was the A side and the B side. Don't You Think It's Time 21, and that was Wear My Ring Around Your Neck went to number 3 in 1958.
1: Nice.
0: All right. Lots of Elvis songs are emotional, and people cry. They get happy. We always say Elvis is that friend when you need one.
1: Mm-hmm.
0: You know, if you want to rock and roll, crank up Burning Love. If you want to get lovey and dovey and all that, you play Can't Help Falling in Love.
1: Mm-hmm. Mm-hmm.
0: Now, I don't know what this story is all about. I just know it's about Paul McCartney and an Elvis song that made him cry.
1: Right.
0: So
1: well,
0: go ahead.
1: Let me ask you, can you remember the last time an Elvis song made you cry?
0: I don't know.
1: It's been a long time.
0: I don't know that
1: or
0: an
1: have
0: Elvis
1: you
0: song,
1: never cried?
0: No, songs don't make me cry. In fact, you're that person, I've noticed this, you like when you're in a sad place to play sad songs.
1: Yeah.
0: I can't do that. When I'm sad, I'm sad. I don't want something to make me sadder.
1: You don't.
0: No.
1: You try to find something happy.
0: I
1: get it.
0: Grab a chocolate milk and play like, you know, Jailhouse Rock.
1: Right, yeah,
0: you
1: gotcha.
0: Know.
1: See, and I want to find something I can relate to in that
0: right.
1: emotional moment, so that's where we're different.
0: Yeah.
1: Okay, so, you know, Elvis, I'm sure many of us have cried listening to Elvis's music for many reasons,
0: yeah.
1: and Paul McCartney's one of them. And the last time he was recently interviewed, they asked him about Elvis's music, and he actually said that he hadn't listened to Elvis's music very often until this past summer.
0: Right.
1: He said he actually spent some time listening, and he said he was blown away. He said, suddenly I realized that the last time I'd listened to his music thoroughly was before the Beatles.
0: Wow.
1: Yeah, that's a long time. Before all that had happened to me, he said, and it just stripped everything away. He said, it was like I was a kid playing snooker again and listening.
0: Okay.
1: Isn't that cool?
0: Mm-hmm.
1: And the song that really did it for him, that he said made him cry and really hit him, was I Want You, I Need You, I Love You.
0: Is that cool or what?
1: Mm-hmm.
0: Guess what we have coming up?
1: I could only guess.
0: It went to number 3 on the charts in 1956. I Want You, I Need You, I Love You. And the flip side, My Baby Left Me. By the way, very good story.
1: Oh, yeah, very good, right?
0: You're good, I tell you.

0: The early sounds right there. I like that song.
1: Very good.
0: Really good stuff right there from Elvis Presley. My Baby Left Me. We are doing the double-sided hits today on Blue Suede Connection. We're doing them in two songs in a row. The set's the A side, the B side.
1: Mm-hmm.
0: And both songs made it to the top 40.
1: Nice.
0: A lot of these are number one songs you're hearing today, or they're top tens as well. So there's a lot of great music. Elvis just put so much stuff out.
1: I know.
0: There at one point, I think between 1956 and 1959, everything he touched was gold.
1: I know, right?
0: Pretty much. That's the way it seems. And he liked to experiment and do different types of songs. Like It's Now or Never was a big deal for him because he got to show off the voice. And the next song we're going to do is an early song from 1961 that he once again liked to show off his pipes. And the song is called Surrender, which went to number one on the charts.
1: Good song.
0: And the flip side was a song I think you've mentioned you liked before. It's called Lonely Man.
1: Yeah, I love that song.
0: That went to number 32 on the charts.

0: Beautiful.
1: Very simple song. Just Elvis and his guitar. No backup singers. No other music.
0: A man
1: and his guitar just making beautiful music.
0: Mm-hmm.
1: When you got a voice, you can do that.
0: Absolutely. Yeah.
1: I think we know he had a voice. He liked to rock out, too. And this next song is one of my favorite songs that Elvis did in the 60s, rock and roll-wise.
0: Mm-hmm.
1: We're talking about Little Sister. It went to number 5 on the charts. And on the flip side, a very well-loved song, his latest Flame. That went to number 4 on the charts. So let's rock out with Little Sister.

0: Two big top 10 hits right there for Elvis Presley. Little Sister at number 5 and His Latest Flame coming in at number 4. Mm-hmm. On the charts right there in the early 60s, he was back. He was just cutting one good hit after another.
1: That's another one, 4 and 5. Very
0: absolutely
1: cool.
0: Yeah, I love that. Now coming up, we're going to do a number 1 and its flip side, which went to number 20.
1: Mm.
0: I'll tell you the number one song was Are You Lonesome Tonight?
1: Okay.
0: Well, I'm not going to tell you what's on the flip side, so you got to stay tuned to listen for that.
1: Okay.
0: And you know, we are sharing today all these songs, we're getting these numbers from the American charts.
1: Mm-hmm.
0: You know, these were how they did there. But the UK has got a massive, massive amount of Elvis fans over there. They love Elvis.
1: Sure.
0: They love Blue Suede Connection because we're on several stations.
1: Mm-hmm.
0: So when we come back, I'm going to share with you the top 10 biggest selling singles from the UK.
1: The Giant in Me is the heartfelt first book in an inspirational series of spiritual wellness.
0: The operator upstairs doesn't make mistakes. You're not a mistake. You're here for a reason. You are loved, you are important, and you're needed in this world. And no matter how dark of a space you think you're in, you can get your life back, and you deserve to be happy.
1: The Giant in Me, Getting My Life Back by Daniel Hawthorne. Available wherever books are sold.
2: My wife Peggy has a bad case of EA, Elvis addiction, so I turned her on to Blue Suede Connection, and now I'm king of the hill.

I wonder if you're lost in the night. You know, someone said the world's a stage and each must play a part. Fate had me playing in love with you as my sweetheart. Act one was where we met. I loved you at first glance. You read your lines so cleverly and never missed a cue. Then came act two. You seemed to change, you acted strange, and why I've never known. Honey, you lied when you said you loved me, and I had no cause to doubt you. But I'd rather go on hearing your lies than to go on living without you. Now the stage is bare, and I'm standing there with emptiness all around. And if he won't come back to me, then they can bring the curtain down.

0: There you go. I gotta know. Number 20 in 1960. The flip side to Are You Lonesome Tonight, which was number one.
1: Mm-hmm.
0: All right. I've been talking about this, so let's do it. You know, we've been playing all these songs today, and we're going by U.S. numbers.
1: Right.
0: Okay, the U.K., like I said, Elvis is as big there, if not bigger, than he is in the United States. And we have some fine stations in the U.K. that play Blue Suede Connection. So I thought this week, let's share the top 10 biggest singles that came out of the U.K. for Elvis.
1: Okay, yeah, let's do it.
0: Number 10, Surrender from 1961.
1: Mm-hmm.
0: Number 9, a big seller, All Shook Up from 1956.
1: Okay.
0: Number 8 on the charts over there, Can't Help Falling in Love.
1: Mm-hmm.
0: Number 7, Wooden Heart from 1961. Now, here's one. I don't know that this made our top 10. Way Down from 1977.
1: Ooh, love it.
0: Yeah.
1: No, it didn't make ours, but
0: no.
1: It should have been.
0: Number 5, The Wonder of You from 1970.
1: Mm-hmm.
0: Number 4, one of the biggest selling singles over in the UK, A Little Less Conversation remix.
1: Little More Action, Please.
0: From 2002, the remix.
1: Yeah. Oh,
0: yeah.
1: Nice.
0: Yeah.
1: Nice.
0: Number 3, Are You Lonesome Tonight, 1961.
1: Mm-hmm.
0: Number 2, one of the biggest selling sales over in the UK for Elvis was Jailhouse Rock from 1957. The biggest selling song in the UK was It's Now or Never.
1: Oh, okay.
0: Yeah, there you go.
1: Well, you know what I love about the UK is that they're now current. He is in their charts now.
0: Right.
1: That's what's cool. What was that, 2003?
0: 2002.
1: Oh, 2002. Yeah.
0: All right. Now, let's go to 1962 now. What do you think?
1: Okay.
0: Return to Sender was a number 2 hit for Elvis in 1962. And the flip side was Where Do You Come From? It barely made it, but it made it to number 99 on the top 100 chart. So let's
1: Great
0: do
1: song
0: it.
1: Too.

0: Aw, pretty song. And and that song playing underneath of us talking right now is also a sad song. It's a sad song because we have to say goodbye.
1: Yes, boo-hoo.
0: Did you enjoy the show today?
1: Absolutely did.
0: Well, I know if you enjoyed it, I know all of our friends out there listening enjoyed it as well.
1: Absolutely,
0: so we've done our job. Any closing words, baby?
1: Once again, just want to thank everybody for joining us. It really is such a pleasure. And want to remind everybody to come look for Dan's book. Dan Hawthorne, The Giant in Me, Getting My Life Back. I know you've been hearing the advertising. It's really cool.
0: Okay.
1: It's up on Amazon. We're like in the top 50. People are loving it. He's acting like he's all surprised.
0: I am. Yes. It's good news.
1: Great. Come check it out. Good
0: stuff. All right, friends. Thank you very much for joining us this week. We're going to close today with Bossa Nova Baby went to number 8 in 1963. And on the flip side, Witchcraft went to number 32. Have a great week, and we'll talk to you all again next week. Say it with me, baby.
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0: Good morning, Manchester, and welcome to Let's Talk About It. I am June Cristiani, Alderman at Large, and joining me in this fabulous little experiment is Carol Robideau, the publisher of Manchester Inkling.
1: Good morning, June.
0: Good morning.
1: And everyone.
0: Two wheels around the corner this morning, huh?
1: Yeah. Wow. It was exciting. A lot of traffic, I found. A lot of pedestrians in my way. A lot of people going places and doing things. And I'm like, where's everybody going? Why is there so much traffic today? It's okay.
0: Oh, that's good.
1: Yeah, it's good. It's good. It's Friday. Maybe people are evacuating or maybe they're shopping. I don't know what they do.
0: Evacuating.
1: Anyway, I'm glad to be here. Sorry, I'm almost late, but I'm here. And that is all that matters because June and I do this just because we want to kind of shine lights on all the great things happening in the city and talk about some of the things that don't get talked about enough. We want you to join the conversation. So if you're listening in, you can feel free to call us at 603-250-6007 if you want to chime in, or if you want to just make a comment in the Facebook live room on Manchester Inklink, you can do that. If you're listening in your car, put that headphone on and give us a jingle at the next red light, you know. Anyway, we're here to talk about it today. So June, what do we have in store today?
0: We this morning, it's great. First, we want to give out a shout to Peter, and I don't think you sang the phone number for people to call in.
1: No, I stopped singing it because my singing voice is not that great.
0: So if people want to call in, it is 603-250-6007.
1: I did say it, though. You missed it. I said it. I just didn't sing it.
0: I'm going to call it a senior moment.
1: Okay.
0: It happens. All right. Okay. So this morning, we are really excited. We have Alyssa and Rachel, who are board members with the Manchester True Collaborative. And I think just to get started is we might have some listeners who, you know, as we're coming into celebrating Pride Month, great flag raising the other day, and we're still in the early throes, and there's a lot happening. But the Manchester True Collaborative is a lot more than just Pride Month. So if you guys can maybe give us a little update and tell us, you know, who you are, what you do for any of our listeners who might not be familiar with you yet.
2: Sure. Thanks for having us. I'm Dr. Rachel Teague. I am the Vice President of Operations for Manchester True Collaborative. We are New Hampshire's first and only LGBTQIA plus community center. We are 100% volunteer run, meaning we have no staff, and we are also funded through private donations. So no money guaranteed, but we've had some very generous folks helping us out. So we have a bunch of different programs because Pride is June, but you know, community lasts all year round. So we'll go into that a little bit, but I'll have Alyssa introduce herself.
3: Yeah, hi, I'm Alyssa Maston. I am the VP of Events and the Pride Chair for Manchester True Collaborative. So this is my busiest time of year, but like Rachel said, it doesn't stop at any point in the year. There's always something great happening.
0: Right. So we'll definitely get to all the Pride events, but what made you get started and what are the services programs? I know I've been to a few things there, lots of community, lots of great things, but how did you guys start this and you found a space which you've been in for just over a year, a lot of big changes. So how did that all start?
2: So Manchester True Collaborative was an umbrella program under the YWCA for a bit. We kind of grew out of a previous organization that helped run Pride. But then, you know, it was a small group of community members who just wanted to kind of make a difference and find space for other community members to get together and gather. And we ended up with a fantastic donation that came in anonymously, but it was enough to kind of plant a seed. And that started, well, when was that? We got that in early 2024. And then we ended up deciding like, hey, let's stand on our own two feet. We'd filed for the nonprofit status, became our own nonprofit. And within like 3 months, not even, being at the YWCA, we were offered pretty much an offer we couldn't refuse for renting space. So we rent space from the YW. We've helped kind of bring some life back into the building as an incubation space for other nonprofits as well. So shout out to the YW for all of the nonprofits that are benefiting from the space. But yeah, it just kind of popped up. And as of January of 25, we had the community center open, soft open for our team to start building and making it look great. And then by April of 2025, we offered a grand opening celebration to have people come to the space. And in that first year, we had probably close to 2,000 people walk through the front doors just in the first year alone. And it's been crazy. We do all sorts of different programming, from book clubs to, you know, crafting to other veteran support groups. There's other peer support groups. We have D&D for both youth and adults. Pretty much anything you can think of, we try to make it happen, but all run through our generous volunteers.
3: Yeah, I think because we started as just a group putting on the Pride Festival, we saw that there were so many people that came out for that festival in June, and we thought that there was just such a big need for a place for these people to find each other and celebrate each other all year round. And so that's really where the idea of the center came from. And when we first thought it up, we were like, oh, maybe this is a 5-year plan. Maybe we'll have a physical space. And then by the time we held the next Pride Festival, we had already had our grand opening at the center. So it really just, because we were working with the YWCA and they had space available, it just kind of all fell into place, and we have so many amazing volunteers that have helped us keep it running.
2: Yeah, it was pretty funny because I remember we had a board meeting in like August or September. We'd been meeting in living rooms prior to that. Mm-hmm. It was just a small group of us, like 5 or 6 of us, not even. And then we got the donation and ended up meeting at the YW. It was just convenient for us to do that. And Scott, our president, posed the question, what if we like actually had a community center, right? And you thought the 5-year plan, I thought the 5-year plan, but then it started to look more real. And I remember going home that night and telling my wife and daughter, I was like, I think we're opening a community center. And they're like, when? And I was like, it sounds like in January. Yeah, so a lot of it is we don't know what we don't know, but we're certainly learning as we go. And we just embracing it one day at a time.
0: I think that is the cool thing. You've actually created, because like I said, I've gone to several of the programs there. I know some of the other nonprofits and incubators that are in the space. You've brought a life to that building that it hasn't had in a very long time.
2: Yeah.
0: And I think also you've created a space that is not only safe for LGBTQ plus community members, but it's safe for allies too. And it's a nice place to kind of just sit down and talk to people as humans.
2: Yeah.
0: You know, nobody really cares what you are. It's just, you know, whatever you've chosen to do, whoever you are, it's just created this really lovely space. And through some of volunteers who are friends of mine, I know my husband and I've done some of the Monday night things, and it's just a great, it's community, it's overall community. What do you think, you know, what are the resources? Because you mentioned it does cover all age ranges, so you guys are there for everybody. So what resources are available, whether it's, you know, adults, youths, maybe it's family members that are trying to kind of wrap their head around things?
2: We recently started, well, we have a whole bunch of different support programs, as I mentioned, whether it's for families, PFLAG is coming in and has been given some literature and things, but also there's elder queer support groups. So the elder groupings can come together and have conversation and kind of just help each other through it. There's an aging gay men's group that actually I was at. I personally did not attend. I am not an aging gay man. However, I was in the board office during one of those meetings, and it was so well attended to be able to walk in and see a ton of people. As for, we also have, we've got some different trans groups that are support groups, but we also have a board member whose job is, not job, but her.
0: Whose volunteer.
2: Yeah, whose volunteer role is to find, help curate a resource space. So we have a resource board in our community center of all the different things around, whether it is therapy or affirming healthcare or there's a bunch of stuff on it, honestly. But we try to bring in as many people as we can and try to find supports. And oftentimes it's just casting that net of, hey, you know, what do you need? And then we can be the people to help try to maybe not find it, but or like guarantee it, but at least point people to the right direction.
1: Mm-hmm. I'd like to chime in on that too, because you may know I cover Manchester for Manchester Inkling, but I also cover Nashua with Nashua Inkling for the last couple of years. And they just had a discussion, if you want to call it that, around their Pride Parade. They've had annual Pride Parades for the past, I don't know, 6-7 years. And this year, another organization was tasked with organizing it. And I think for various reasons, They decided to forego the parade part and just have a big celebration, which they felt would make everybody super happy to have a big celebration at Holman Stadium, which it's good on paper, mm-hmm. you know, to be inclusive. However, some of the people who'd been part of the parade for years felt that there's an aspect to this annual pride moment where a parade is visibility and a parade is, you know, we are loud and proud. We are, there's nothing about us that should be hidden away. You know, like the parade is a statement. It's a protest. It's part of the original ideas of the early years of pride. So they expressed themselves about that and the city decided to see what they could do. It seems that it was like more like a, maybe a little disorganized and a little bit like they thought it was going to cost more for police detail than it really did. But in the conversations around that, what emerged was the feeling that what's really lacking is a community space, people from Nashua who take ownership of pride and LGBTQ community needs all year round. And it's like once a year, this thing happens and we rally for it. But the people involved may not even be from here completely, or they're not plugged into the community as a whole. So I think they're, after this year's celebration, they're going to look at how to build a community center or a community organization. And in my world, I'm always trying to connect dots and pull things together. So I'm certainly, when I talk to them again, you know, I'll recommend that they reach out to you guys. Right. But I think it's like we separate ourselves by zip code sometimes so much yeah. that we forget we're all really connected in here in New Hampshire and in the United States and in the world. You know, there's such a macro way to look at it, but we're all very in our own little spaces when it comes to these things, and we feel like we have to reinvent the wheel over and over again. So I just wanted to throw that out there because those are some of the conversations that came out of just the news that the parade was going to be canceled, or maybe not canceled, but shifted. The focus would be shifted to something else. And there were people whose voices hadn't been heard before that decision was made, and they felt like, what about talking to the community first before you'd make a decision? Like,
2: yeah, it's tricky, right? Because I always like to assume positive intent, and obviously that's what happened, where we're like, hey, let's still have this festival, we'll make it inclusive for everybody, but maybe not do the parade piece, and then having some people feel like they might not have been heard, which absolutely valid, right? We try to incorporate the community in whatever we do, and as far as like the parade and pride details specifically, like Alyssa will school everybody on that. She's got all the details. But just to kind of, we get people, while we are the only center in the state, we serve unofficial, and while we're in Manchester, I mean, we get people from all over the place. Like I, the D&D group on, what was it, Saturday, I had kids who drove over an hour to come in and to play. We get people in the North Country who come down to be a part of different events. So there are people from Nashua who come in. So, I mean, it's, while so much of the communities are siloed, we also try to work together amongst the other, you know, different queer communities throughout the state as well to make sure that everybody feels included. Like for Pride, we have some presence at most of the prides, a little bit tricky up north because we don't have a ton of, like there's only what, 11, 12 of us for board members. so we have somebody at or a couple people at Milford Pride this weekend.
0: Oh, great.
2: I think maybe somebody's going to the Concord Festival tonight. I'm not 100%, but I know that was on the radar. Mm-hmm. Like we try to, if we can't physically be there, we've been partnering with other organizations. Like Portsmouth is going to be Portsmouth Pride. We just ran out of resources for people, so we're doing a swap with New Hampshire Outright.
0: There you go.
2: Try to connect with everybody as much as we can.
0: So. I think that's been a real solid thing that you guys have been able to do, and using, I mean, your board is great because you all play in different areas.
2: Yeah.
0: You've crafted a really good group of volunteers so that you can do this work. And as I said earlier, you don't need to sleep through June. You
2: oh,
0: can
2: no.
0: just work 24/7. July will be here soon enough.
2: Well, we all have day jobs, right?
0: Because yeah, like
2: being 100% volunteer, we all have our day jobs on top of it. So this truly is a passion project.
1: And then you have the public chiming in whenever things don't go exactly the way they think it should go without, you know, like understanding that what are they, could they roll up their sleeves too if they have an opinion about that? You know?
2: Sure.
0: Well, Chris Dugan weighed in on Facebook and said, thanks for bringing up older adults. Love to hear your thoughts about your work with older LGBTQ plus adults who often face a myriad of challenges in healthcare as caregivers, other areas, et cetera.
2: That's a great comment. Thank you for chiming in. Appreciate that. So, I mean, like I said, I'm not part of the elder group. I am definitely a geriatric millennial. So I am getting
1: it gets better, baby.
2: Yeah. I know, right?
0: Carol and I are just geriatric now, so we're good. Yeah.
2: No, but we definitely, as far as the resources, like, I mean, while we have some highly educated people on our board, we don't have any true medical professionals on our board. We can just help connect to different resources. So while we have the Aging Gay Men group, while we have it's like an elder social, is that what it's called?
3: I believe so.
2: Yeah, well, we have the elder social group, so we can bring at least other community members together who are like-minded or going through similar things, because I haven't lived that experience, right? So being able to have other folks come together and at least give the space, from there, that's hopefully where you can get the resources for some of the health pieces and the other, if I'm understanding the question correctly. Mm-hmm. Like, our reach can only go so far, but what we would like to do is to at least bring the people to the same table, to have the conversations and to be able to at least give you an outlet to network, if you will.
0: Right.
1: That's a perfect way to put it. And I think as we get older, we realize like our parents didn't prepare us very well for anything that happens to us, especially say women in menopause. Like you didn't even know that was a thing till you got there yourself. And now at least this generation has, you know, expressed themselves about it enough that people are talking about the aspects of aging that were secret or something. And I think that's generational, and it's where you are in life. But having a place and group sessions, places where people can just find each other and understand, you know, is this what I'm going through? Is this normal? Is this what other people are experiencing? And or, you know, this is what I did, or this is what I found, or this is where I'm going, or this is how I cope. And then you share that information on top of the fact that if you have intergenerational moments, younger people like geriatric millennials can be more prepared for what's ahead, because, you know, the joy of life and the pain of life is that we're all going to get there eventually, hopefully. You know, the painful part is if we don't, but aging shouldn't be scary. It should be joyful. It's just that we don't really talk enough about it or support people enough to make it that way. It's always something you dread. But you don't really lose your relevance. I think you just gain some wisdom that needs to be shared.
0: Yeah, I think that's fair. But I like that you're able to connect people with someone that can help them. I know I had coffee one morning with a young woman who was trans, just mid-20s, just coming out. And some of the questions were, who do I talk to about, you know, where do I get medical care? Who's going to be a caring provider that's going to understand what I'm going through? And what I felt was great is I could talk to her about, you know, your resources. I connected her also with Randall at Queerlective, who's also in your building. And it's like, I think having that multi-generational space for you guys is fantastic, because then it's real lived experiences.
3: Yeah.
0: It's not them coming in and you know, as a geriatric millennial saying, well, I've heard this is good. Well, now they've got someone they can talk to.
3: Yeah. I love that all of our peer support groups are so well attended, because like Rachel said, while we as a board or as volunteers have not shared every lived experience, but we can help create a space for people to come together and share those experiences. And there's also a benefit to having the intergenerational interactions in the space. It's, you know, kind of rare to see trans elders, queer elders. Mm-hmm. And so being able to have younger people see that and see what their future might be like, that is also so beneficial.
0: I think that is definitely fantastic. What are you seeing as kind of some of the biggest challenges in your community that you're still running into? I mean, it's 2026, and I know there's things that we're just like, are we effing doing this again? Are we still fighting this fight? So what are you seeing as some of the biggest challenges that you're still fighting and trying to overcome?
2: So, I mean, we also opened this community center in a really interesting time politically, right?
1: Mm-hmm. So thought you might go there.
2: Right, yeah. So that's...
0: It's on the wall.
2: Yeah, it's a little tricky. So, I mean, that would be the first and foremost piece. That, I mean, just the... Some of the... I would say it's becoming louder. I was going to say not even barriers, but like folks that aren't exactly thrilled that we exist, right? Mm-hmm. It's becoming louder as opposed to mm-hmm. just, you know, brushed to the side previously, right? So it's now becoming, you know, brushed to the side previously, right? So it's now becoming, I see that, obviously. And then just, I don't

0: posting on Facebook, we get, or any of the, actually LinkedIn's about the only one where we don't get trashed on.
1: Mm-hmm.
0: But even that's starting to change a little bit. The minute we post something on Facebook, every one or two positive comments turns into something really super negative about, mm-hmm. well, you know, like, where are you getting your money? I can't believe taxpayer dollars are going to this. Oh, yeah. Like, well, nope, no taxpayer dollars are going to this at all.
1: I think that's partly the bots or the, you know, the, I just always reinforce when I can that social media is full of crap.
0: It's for sure.
1: Cesspool. And I'm in the same boat because I feel I have to share out the things that we publish on Inkling just to get some readers that mm-hmm. aren't following us directly. But at the same time, it opens us up as well to all sorts of comments and threads that are negative, people not really reading the story, just reacting or just kind of chiming in because they want to be jerky about it. And mm-hmm. you know, I would love to just go away from social media completely. And I hope we get there someday that we don't need social media to be seen and heard. But again, that's a great point as far as how do you get the word out? That we struggle right. with that as well. It's really hard.
2: I think that's everywhere. And like you said, the negativity on Facebook. And actually, I was talking to Peter this morning, and I always picture those people as, you know, they're sitting in their basement in their boxers.
0: Yeah.
2: And it's, you know, it's a safe space for people like that because they can, you know, things they might not say in public, they're like, oh, I'm safe here. I can say this. And it is problematic. And I'm constantly in the same boat as you guys where I choose the don't entangle, don't engage mindset. Because there's going to be false information and it's, you can try to correct it, but then it just, you know, digs this hole. But I do agree with Carol. It also makes it really hard for us to get information out there.
0: Yeah.
1: I mean, and you can close the post to comments. You can delete the negative comments. You can report the negative comments, but Meta doesn't really care. Like if you close a post to comments, they just kind of push you out of the algorithm if you're not engaging the way they think you should be. And if you report something, they come back with, well, we don't see anything wrong with that. And if you delete people, then people just come back and say, oh, can't even have free speech here, you know, or whatever. There's really no winning. But I would say lean on the local media because we do have reach beyond social media and we're happy to do what we can to help get the word out about events or just anything that's happening. We try really hard to do that. So
0: yeah, well, thank you.
1: Don't forget about us.
0: Oh, no. And we appreciate you highlighting us today. So thank you.
3: Yeah, thank you. We're always trying to find different ways to reach people because, you know, we post all of our stuff on social media. It's being shown to whoever they're going to show it to. We also have an email newsletter that we send out. We put everything on our website. So if somebody just wants to check the calendar, mm-hmm. everything's on there. We try to post flyers and calendars around businesses down on Elm Street who let us put our flyers up every month. So, yeah, we're trying to reach everybody that could need us. We're just trying to every avenue that we can.
2: And I'll give a shout out to local businesses because there's a lot of our businesses are willing to put flyers up and supportive of the community. I know when I'm out and about and I see them, it just makes me smile because you know, we're not afraid. My husband's from Indianapolis, and many years ago when things were starting to change, there was a section where they were actually passing legislation that would allow you to choose who you wanted to serve in your restaurant. And as we were walking down in one of the very artsy great districts, it was good, but also really disturbing and made me really angry that people had to put signs that it's like, we accept everybody.
0: Yeah.
2: And that's something that, you know, thankfully Manchester is embracing everybody in the community. And, mm-hmm. and I think that's a good thing we have going for us. And I think you guys, your professionalism, building the collaborative and doing it the way you did is a huge testament to that and building trust in the community has been great.
0: One of the things that we talk about is Manchester True Collaborative needs to be a safe space for people, but it also needs to be a brave space where we can have conversations that might be a little uncomfortable, but also a place where people can come and feel brave enough to talk about their concerns, their worries, their fears, their, you know, because sometimes this brave space, safe space came out of when I was teaching all the time, and another colleague had said this, that when I was like, you know, I want to set up a safe space. And I had a student come up and was like, you know, sometimes I don't always feel brave enough.

0: enough to speak in the safe space.
1: Oh, there you go.
0: Right. Mm-hmm. So that's where the idea kind of came from, and it was blossomed from there. So we have a podcast called Brave Space New Hampshire. It's been a little lighter lately, but we're gonna start trying to bring in some of the deeper conversations. But there's just been so much heavy that it's been nice to be able to do some of the lighter, like, fun stuff as well. And yeah, I mean, it's trying to just figure out the, if you can figure out the magic formula to, like, connect to
2: share
0: everybody.
2: It with all of us, yeah. If anybody has that please. Formula. And I think Carol and I did the same thing with this, is we just needed something positive. Yeah. And for us, this was just, how do we get positive messaging out? And like you, we're feeling our way around. We're trying to build up, you know, listeners and things like that.
1: And I think, but not just positive, I mean, honest. Like, yeah. let's not be afraid to go down some roads that we only, you know, sort of, you know, point to, like, I don't want to go down that dark road. Let's go this way. But, you know, I think it's part of the conversation sometimes on social media is about, you know, oh, well, you know, what you do in your, you know, the privacy of your life isn't my business. I don't care. I don't want to know that. But I'm thinking these people live in a world that's obsessed with our sexuality, from sexualizing women and children from a young age to, porn is probably the most, you know, visited, porn sites are the most visited sites in America, probably. I don't even know statistically, but this is a sex-obsessed culture. So to say to me, you know, I don't care what goes on in your bedroom, like, yes, everybody cares what goes on in everybody's life, but this isn't about that. This is about the whole person. As the mother of two children who are gay or non-binary, I raised them from babies. I know exactly who they are. Mm-hmm. The whole person.
2: Yeah.
1: That's what we're, you know, that's what we're, don't make me cry, but that's what we're talking about here, is accepting and loving people,
2: mm-hmm.
1: you know, the whole person. And it really angers me to see people minimize that. Okay, where's the tissues?
2: We're gonna take a quick break.
1: And
2: we've got Kleenex for Carol, but this is what it is. This is real, folks, and this is what's happening in our community. So we'll be right back.

0: And we are back. And today we are talking to Rachel and Alyssa, board members of the Manchester True Collaborative. We are streaming live on Facebook. So if you have any questions or comments, feel free to go to Manchester Inklink and add your question, add your comment, show your support today. And you can also call in live to 603-250-6007. So with that, I think it's time to do Pride. It's just such a, like I said, I've gone to a lot of events at the True Collaborative. Every time I go in, it is nice. It's nice to feel safe. And I also, as an ally, find it as a nice space that I can pretty much ask any question and not be denigrated, because maybe obviously I don't understand everything. It's not a life I live every day. So I felt great. And I love the safe and brave space, because yeah. I love to have a lot of friends around where I can be like, okay, you know, someone said this, but explained it to me because I don't understand. So with that, I think Pride, and now that we've extended and we have a whole month of celebrations, I think that's a great way for people to maybe, you know, dip their toe in the water into allyship and celebrate and learn that, you know what, everybody's the same. And as Carol said, it's the whole human. So let's talk about this. Tell us what you've got going on for Pride Month. Because I'm seeing posts everywhere. There's events everywhere every day.
1: Oh, there's lots of events going on. The main event is the Manchester Pride Festival and Parade on June 27th. Our parade goes down Elm Street around 11:30. The new parade route is a little bit shorter this year, so we'll start a little bit later than we have in the past. But this is our third year doing a parade. The previous organizations have done Pride parades in Manchester, but never actually on Elm Street.
0: Mm-hmm.
1: They used to be down on near the
0: river.
1: Yeah,
0: they were on Canal.
1: Yeah. And so I love having it up on Elm Street, walk past all the businesses that are up there, and just really being in the center of it and watching everybody have so much fun, yeah, passing out flags and dancing around and just playing music and having a good time. And then that ends at Veterans Park, where the festival will be taking place from noon to 5. We have about 15 food vendors this year, I think, and close to 150 vendors inside the park. Those range from other nonprofits, some of our corporate sponsors, small businesses and artists and local community members that wanted to share their work.
0: Mm-hmm.
1: And
0: it's not really just traditional vendors, though. It's kind of also a resource fair.
1: Yes,
0: so
1: definitely.
0: You can find, you know, if you have questions about medical, you can find, you know, mm-hmm, which providers are allies and friendly. You can find, you know, mental health. You can find anything you might need there and talk to real humans. So
1: yeah,
0: that's a great resource.
1: A lot of other nonprofits that we partner with throughout the year and try to share resources of are there. And so part of it is going and finding other resources in the community and knowing that they are affirming and friendly to the community. I know that some people don't love seeing the banks and the big corporations at Pride, but I mean, them supporting us shows that they will support us day to day too.
0: And you know, the community, like, there's money that needs to be stored somewhere in
1: exactly.
0: the community.
2: So. I'd rather put my money somewhere that is affirming.
1: Yeah, we can't run the festival without those donations. And then, you know, if you need to seek medical care, I'd rather go somewhere that has donated to mm-hmm. a Pride organization. And so there's tons of different vendors all spread around the park. We have performances happening on the stage in the park all day. So that is anything from drag performances, dancing, bands. This year we're going to have line dancing, I believe, at 2 p.m.
2: Okay.
1: So everybody be there for that to learn a new line dance. And then we also are having an activity tent this year. We wanted to try to incorporate more things for people to do at the festival rather than just kind of walk through all the vendors, do some mm-hmm. shopping, maybe sit and watch a performance. We wanted people to have things to do so they could spend more time there and be in that space for longer. So we'll have makeup workshops with Veronica LaForce.
2: Oh, yeah. Nice.
1: We'll have, you know, come learn how to play D&D, come do crafts. We're going to have all sorts of stuff happening in a big tent throughout the day. So
2: new this year too, we're also doing a special, we're calling it limited edition, I guess. We'll have some products for the community center for sale in person. We're setting up a new store though, so folks can purchase directly and have them shipped, printed and shipped to them. But we do, we'll have a special limited edition, actually a few different products that say, what is it? Queen City, Queer City.
0: Mm-hmm. Oh, so, nice.
2: Yeah, they're pretty cool looking. I was going to flip it and say Queer City, Queen City, but it's Queen City, Queer City. And it's cool. It was done by one of our partners and allies. Well, not allies. They're part of the community, but one of our partners.
1: Committee members.
2: Words are so hard. I'm telling you, I'll get my words back in July as well.
0: July 1st.
2: It'll all come back. Yeah. But yeah, so it's really going to be exciting to have some actual cool swag to have on site as well. One thing too, that's a little bit different this year, but a way that you can help us, is we are doing a suggested donation. Certainly if you don't have the means or you're unable to, that does not prohibit you from coming to the festival. But you know, even if the donation, I think, is like suggested at $3. So if you have $3, that's cool. If you don't, come hang out with us anyway. Like we, it's all about the human.
0: If you have more, give more.
2: Well, yes. And if you have more, give more. But
1: it's
2: the whole,
1: not capped at $3.
2: It's suggested.
0: It is not capped.
2: No, it's not capped at all. But we want to, you know, we are doing something a little bit different this year. So I don't want people to show up and be like, wait, I can't get in. No, you can absolutely get in. But, mm-hmm. you know, we're just kind of help with the community center, help with the cause. What else was I going to, I was going to say something else. It'll come back, but I'm sure you've got more questions.
0: We have a lot more questions. I think we could do this for hours today. And we've talked about how Pride's evolved over the years. We've talked about what you're doing now, which has been a fantastic transformation. I like that you're in the park now, so there's some shade.
1: Yeah.
0: Our fears were a little rough on the asphalt and not having many places to hide, because it can either be really hot. I've been there in really hot weather. I've been there in downpour rain weather.
1: Mm-hmm. I think we hope for something in the middle.
0: We like the middle. I think the downpour rain, my husband and I did a picture at one of the photo booths, and it's hysterical because it's just drown rats. But what amazed me is people were still there.
1: Oh yeah.
0: The crowd was that year, the crowd was insane.
1: That was the first year we did it as an organization. Yes. In that park, and it was absolutely just bucketing all day, and we were so floored by the amount of people that still showed up.
0: Right. So there's some other events happening to fundraise for Pride. I think I saw some things happening at Hop Knot.
2: Yeah, So we found out Kenny over at Hop Knot is doing a drag bingo. Is it today? I don't remember when it is. I have to look at the calendar.
0: If you go to Hop Knot or your website for your calendar.
2: Well, yeah, no, on our website we have
1: open our calendar.
2: Oh yeah, that's a good idea.
0: And what is your website?
2: It is manchestertrue.org. So if you go to manchestertrue.org, we're also on Facebook, LinkedIn, Instagram. But
0: and people can make donations on that site as well, right?
2: Yes, people can donate.
0: Sorry,
2: on that
0: I
2: site
0: do
2: as well.
0: Fundraising.
2: No, please. This is amazing.
0: Let's get some money going.
2: Please do. Yeah, our fundraising consultant would not be thrilled for me being like downplaying that fundraising. But yeah, by all means, if you would like to donate, we have a donate now button right on the site. So feel free to do that.
0: And again, every little bit helps.
2: Every little bit helps.
0: $5, you know, $10, $50, $1,000, $5,000, whatever.
2: Yeah,
0: whatever you can give is truly helpful and beneficial to organizations like this to help the people that, you know, need this support, but maybe don't have the money or the financing to get it. Because I think one thing we find is, you know, when some of the younger kids do come out, they're maybe shunned a little bit by their family
2: sometimes.
0: And I think you guys have some great resources and we can help support that as well.
2: Yeah. Well, thank you. Yeah. We try to create that space where, like I said, everybody feels welcome to come in. And you had mentioned too, allies feeling safe to come in as well. We just want to make sure everybody has the opportunity to come and have that space. So every little bit does help for that.
0: And I'm not going to lie, the Munzes throw a pretty good dinner spread when you go in on their events.
1: They do.
2: Yeah.
3: I'm curious about when you decided to become Manchester True. Why the name Manchester True and not Manchester Pride or Manchester something way obvious.
2: You were more involved in that than I was. Alyssa is one of the original board members. I think I'm number like six, number five, you're, number six.
1: You were there. I'm early.
2: I'm early, but she was there first.
1: Yeah, I think, like you said, we didn't want it just to be a space for the community. We wanted anybody who wants to be in that space to be welcome in that space and be able to be themselves in that space, whether they're an ally or a member of the community. Because often, I think with this community, sometimes you're an ally first, and then later you might come to realize that you identify differently than you thought you did. And mm-hmm. then now you consider yourself, you know, one of the letters of the acronym. But we never want to keep people from being in that space. And we really just wanted it to be a space where anybody could be true to themselves. And then the collaborative part is something that I think has kind of come up today already. We didn't want to reinvent the wheel. If there are so many resources out there that people don't know about, that maybe they don't know how to find. And so part of what we wanted to do was just help connect the people that need the resources with the people that are doing that work already. And if that work isn't being done, then maybe we'll look into how to do it ourselves. But our first stop is always, is somebody already doing this? They're probably doing it better than we could just mm-hmm. throw together on our own. And so that's kind of where the true collaborative part came.
3: I like that. Yeah. Thank you for explaining.
2: Mm-hmm. And while it is Manchester, like I said, it's statewide. So if, I mean, we are we welcome everybody from the state mm-hmm. rather.
3: Well, right? It puts a pin in the map somewhere so yeah. people can find you, I guess.
2: Or but, yeah. more central than not. Yeah. Right?
0: And I played cornhole for the first time at one of the
2: finals. Oh, yeah.
0: Yeah.
3: How did you do, June?
0: Because easy. I got a few in here than there, but yeah, there were some pros there. I'm not going to lie. People yeah. brought their own beanbags. There's
2: yeah.
0: a thing.
2: Yeah.
1: So. It gets hardcore.
0: Yeah. My husband and I were there truly just for fun and to laugh at ourselves because... Yeah,
1: we'll have some cornhole boards out at Pride. So if you want to practice,
0: okay. So I get to practice.
1: Get a chance.
0: More. Yeah. I have to practice at home because it was a little embarrassing at times.
3: That's what I'm talking about.
2: Well, you had mentioned the events we have. So not only do we put on different events, but part of the collaborative piece is we have lots of different community members and fundraisers who will put events on for us, like Kenny at Hop Knot doing the drag bingo, where the admission comes to us. Like, it was a really happy surprise. We didn't know that was happening. But we also have a tattoo fundraiser on Juneteenth, June 19th with Black Candle. They are a brand new tattoo shop in town mm-hmm. within the last few months. They're right on the corner of, what is it?
0: Bridge and Elm. They're yeah, in the Lamont building.
2: Yes. Yeah. Bridge and Elm. And they are fantastic. They're part of the community. Super awesome people. And, you know, Matt reached out and he was like, hey, I'd love to help support. What can I do? And he's like, I have this idea. Let's do it. So... that's another one that we're doing, but there are other organic ones that pop up.
1: Yeah, one of my favorite Pride events outside of the actual festival is our youth Pride Hop.
2: Oh yeah,
1: that's happening Tuesday, June 23rd.
2: Yes,
1: the Tuesday before the festival. It is free for anyone under 21 to attend. We start at our center down on Concord Street. And then we take the group of kids and we hop around downtown to different businesses. And we work with all sorts of different businesses. Sometimes we stop in and just hear about what it is they do. Sometimes, you know, we get a little free swag or something from them. And so it's just really fun being able to walk around downtown with all these kids and show them all the different affirming businesses that have welcomed us into their space so that they know, you know, oh, I'll go back to the bookery because they are an affirming space and it was actually really cool in there. I've never been in there before. And then we come back to the center and we have food and some performances. I believe the Rainbow Color Guard is performing
2: oh, cool.
1: this year in addition cool. to a couple drag performances. So it's always a huge hit with the kids that come. So the registration link is open. It's free, but we ask that you register beforehand so we know how much food to get.
0: Yeah, that's a good
1: so yeah, that link is on our on our website.
2: And that same day, the Granite United Way is hosting their Over the Edge. Manchester Strew has a team of four of us that will be rappelling down. I'm one of them.
0: Okay, so there's four of you who are crazy.
2: Yeah, four of us that are crazy. One of them is Veronica LaForce, our resident drag queen.
0: Mm-hmm.
2: She's going to be going in full drag down the building.
0: What day is that again?
2: That's also on June 23rd, Tuesday the 23rd. We don't have a time slot quite yet.
0: Oh, we need that time slot.
2: I'll let you know as soon as we get it. They give that schedule a little bit closer too.
0: Yeah.
2: But yeah, we're still fundraising for that as well. So if you were to go to any of our socials, you can get the direct link. And I think there's a chat option or a text option. I can put that number up for us too. I'll pull that up in
0: a
2: minute.
0: That is awesome. Yeah. That is so cool. Now, how can people... you know, we talked about cash donations are always helpful, but what if someone wants to volunteer, or how can people support you beyond cash donations? What are things we can do?
1: Yeah, like we said, we're all volunteer run. and it's not just the board that does all of this. We have amazing volunteers that come in and help run our open hours, mm-hmm. or, you know, organize Chloe's Closet, which is all also donated clothes. I don't know if we're actively accepting more donations.
2: We have a lot.
1: We're overrun with clothes.
0: That closet was pretty full last time.
1: There's more than what's even in that closet. But yeah, we have Chloe's Closet, which is named after one of our founding board members. It is just a closet that's completely free. It's open whenever the center is open. You can go in and browse clothes, shoes, mm-hmm. bags, accessories, take anything you want. And so that is one thing that is all volunteer.
0: Could you use things like bottled water or snacks?
2: Oh, yeah.
0: For the events,
2: yeah.
0: I think, you know.
1: Yeah. We have a little book nook. People have donated books. Us to have in our little book corner. Craft supplies. We're always going through. We would take craft supplies. But if you're interested in volunteering, if you want to volunteer specifically for Pride, there is a link for that. But if you want to sign up to volunteer more generally just at the center, mm-hmm. There is a sign up form on our website. And we have, I think, monthly volunteer check-in meetings where we go over what we're going to need for that month. You know, we have volunteers that walk around downtown and put up our new monthly programming calendar at the businesses where we have it up. Mm-hmm. And, you know, just there's always something to do. Even if you can't,
0: you're not going to say no.
2: Yeah, pretty much.
1: Even if you can't donate financially, there are so many ways to chip in and get involved. If somebody wants to.
0: And we just got Melanie LaLiberty on Facebook said, "I'm so sad I missed these talks when you guys are live. Love the topics you all address." So thank you. But we do have a link pretty much within 30 minutes or so after the show ends. This does get uploaded to the Podbean site for Manchester Public Television and WMNH. So
3: And it stays on the Inklink Facebook page for a while too.
0: Yeah, it stays on Inklink. And we also, anytime, Melanie, you have questions, or if anybody has something that they know about that maybe we don't know yet and they want to see us address, we're happy to take suggestions or recommendations.
3: I have a suggestion. I think about fundraising a lot too, because we are always looking for help with what we do. But I think, you know, you hear about when there's like New Hampshire Gives is coming up and all that matching funds. And I think the average person, if they just kind of challenge themselves to do self-matching funds, keep track of in a week or a month how much you spend on coffee and casual drinks or lunch out, or how much you're spending on gas every week, or how much you're spending on something that means something to you in your life that you can't live without, like chocolate chip cookies or something. You know, keep track of your expenses and then match it and give it to an organization that you care about, and switch it up every month. You know, we're easy to buy impulse things on, you know, Facebook, or we see an ad for something, or Temu or Amazon or anything. You know, we put our money into a lot of other things that are important to us in any way, a subscription to a magazine or something, or podcast. But, you know, there's a lot of local communities that could use that kind of support, even if it's a one-time gift. So match yourself and understand, as much as it costs you to get through the week or the month to do the things that are important to you, every organization needs that kind of support as well. So try some self-matching funds. That's my advice.
0: I like that idea.
2: Yeah, great advice.
3: I just made it up. But.
2: Hey, we'll take it.
4: I was hoping you would cry again.
3: I'm on the verge. I don't know why I'm so weepy today, but I am. That's why I'm not talking that much, because everything I say makes me cry.
0: Because this is one of the, I mean, this is, for all intent and purposes, probably, you know, for lack of a better term, maybe the heaviest, most serious topic that we've had on, because this is just, it's crazy that it is that way. Let's be honest, but it's.
3: I mean, I come from an era where we didn't have, we weren't necessarily allowed to be.
0: You didn't talk about it.
3: Who we were.
0: Yeah.
3: Didn't talk about it, but we knew, like in our class of 1977, there were a few people who everybody knew or, mm-hmm. you know.
0: They were different.
3: Different, but that wasn't what they got called.
0: Yeah.
3: They got called worse than
0: that.
3: Oh,
0: and that's, yeah, and I think, like I said at the beginning, that's kind of coming back again, that we're just shunning. So I think it's ways, and I am grateful that we have the True Collaborative and that, you know, someday maybe there will be money and you guys can actually staff appropriately.
2: That'd be cool.
1: Yeah, that's the dream.
0: So let's get that fundraising thing again.
2: Yes, yes.
0: And I know there's lots of grants that I'm sure you guys are applying for like crazy.
2: Trying. Grants have become a little bit harder.
0: The grant market right now is very competitive with all of the cuts that are happening at the different levels.
2: Yeah, yeah. So we are applying for some grants so we can get the support that way potentially, but it's, you know, it's becoming harder between some of the federal guidelines as well as some of the just the competition, as you've mentioned.
0: Mm-hmm.
4: Have you tried the, a lot of nonprofits are doing it, but the casinos?
2: Oh, yes.
4: Yeah. Like if you sign it, and that's, I'm not joking around.
2: No.
4: I think a lot of people.
3: You know, Rob Dion did.
4: Yeah, yeah.
2: We're on a waiting
4: list.
1: Yeah, we're trying to get in there.
0: And that's the problem in the state. I think the state needs to change that model because, you know, you go on a waiting list. There's like 1,200 plus organizations waiting, and then other organizations are in year on year getting 80, 100,000.
4: Yeah.
0: I just feel like the state needs to do something to maybe open that up to more people. Maybe, you know, maybe you only get 1 year every 3 years or something.
4: Yeah, we're waiting too here. So.
0: Yeah, it just feels like it needs to be more.
4: Well, you want to get your piece of the pie.
0: Well, you know what? That money was put into legislation so everybody could get a piece of the pie. So let's make sure that they're
4: especially organizations
0: getting it.
4: Like theirs, you know.
0: Yeah.
4: I think that's great.
0: That we need this support in our community. And it's not only, you know, you're not only supporting the LGBTQ plus community, but you're supporting Manchester. I mean, having this in Manchester, New Hampshire is a pretty big win.
3: Yeah, I mean, I was going to say, like, the Granite State News Collaborative, of which we're a part, has also gotten on the list. But when we fundraise, like at the end of the year or whatever it is, we're a collaborative of, you know, maybe 15 news organizations around the whole state. So when we fundraise, people have the option to directly give to one of us or to give as the whole. And then at the end of the fundraising, everybody gets an equal share of the money that was given to the whole. And in a similar way, perhaps the state, if the state had a list of, you know, people that wanted to be part of this quarterly fundraising, you know, for 2026, instead of giving a big check to five places or seven places, you know, that money for the month gets divided equally among that month's people. And it's not so much you have to tell all your friends, you got to go gamble today because we're getting some of the money. You know, it's just like whatever happens, happens in the month of July. And there's, you know, 20 nonprofits who will get a cut of it, an equal cut of it. And that would reduce some of the sense that some people are getting $150,000 and some people are getting $70,000 and some people are getting $500,000 and there's no rhyme or reason. And they waited 3 years to get it. And now they'll never get it again. I don't know. It's, you're right. I mean, we do everything in
4: it was
3: a
4: just
3: way.
4: A suggestion, Carol.
3: Okay, sorry.
0: See, don't make me cry, Pino. Peter, you're supposed to be the choir producer, and then you just bring this stuff
4: up. I know.
0: I
4: came alive at the end of the show.
0: It's
4: I'm
0: okay.
4: here, too.
0: I don't know. Were you feeling left out and unloved?
4: No. He just wants, I was listening. I was really
3: he
4: like...
3: He just wants his fair share. That's all.
4: I was listening.
3: Yeah. I don't think my idea was so bad, Peter.
4: I didn't. Okay. No, yeah. No, it's a good idea.
3: Trying to silence me?
4: No, I'm not trying to silence you. No, I'm not doing it. I'm not.
3: And I know how to use it.
0: Oh, my God.
3: Yeah. All right.
4: Carol and I know each other.
3: We know each other. That's the problem. We can do this.
0: This is the problem. And you guys just come in deer in the headlights.
4: I apologize.
0: This just evolved. Yeah.
3: Sometimes sometimes we're out of control on a Friday. Sorry.
0: Yeah, the problem with doing this on a Friday is it's a Friday.
3: What do you got, June?
0: What do I got?
3: Any good questions?
0: I'm trying to see. Well,
4: you got a few minutes left. Yeah.
0: So I think here's a good question: is how can we've talked about the businesses, but we've got schools, we've got so many things out there. How can people create an environment where everybody feels safe? You know, what is your advice to allies? You know, how do we make sure that we're always, you know, providing a safe and brave space in our own worlds?
3: That's a big question.
1: I know, especially in schools, sometimes it can be difficult to get around, you know, legislation that might be enacted. But I know I have a friend who's a teacher, and at the beginning of this year, most of the teachers at that school got rainbow lanyards to put their ID badge on. Mm. And so even if it's just something small that just indicates to the people around you silently that you are a safe person, that can make such a huge difference to the kids that you're around, the people that you're around. And
2: it's small. It's a small thing to do, but mm-hmm. being able to make sure that, you know, the small symbols like that, they make a huge difference to the community. And then being willing to listen and not being afraid to kind of get it wrong, right? Like you had said that.
0: That's my thing, is I've learned a lot of that. And I will tell you, Kenny at Hop Knot and having friends, is I am going to get it wrong. Okay. It's not my world. And I am trying like hell to understand, but I'm going to say the wrong thing. So I always ask a lot of questions.
2: Yes.
0: And it's always like, you know, is it okay to say this, or what's this, or how do I really refer to that?
1: Yeah. And as long as the question is well-intentioned, I think most people are open to responding to that and explaining it. You know, even we don't know it's a big community. It's a broad community. We don't always know everything about everybody in the community. We're also asking those questions. So as long as it's well-intentioned and you're able to listen to the response and and take it in, then I think that's
2: just try.
0: Mm-hmm. Thank you both so much for coming this morning. We're having the wrap up. So Alyssa and Rachel from Manchester True Collaborative, manchestertrue.org. One question for both of you, and I'm going to start with Alyssa. One word to describe Manchester.
1: Bright.
0: Oh, I like that. Okay, Rachel?
2: I was going to say optimism.
0: Okay. Those are great things for a Friday. Again, thank you so much for coming in. We really appreciate it. I think we could go on for 3 hours, but everybody have a great weekend and hope to see you all at Pride.

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2: It's time to go through the stage door with the Majestic Theater and the Ted Herbert Music School and Rentals.

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Well, lots of music today and not enough minutes, so we're going to continue with Broadway Stories, Act 2. 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There'll be a lot of familiar songs today and some new ones that you might not have heard before. But as always, it's time for the music. This is Broadway Stories, Act 2, Curtain Up.

commentaries, but it wasn't something you want to discuss. 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

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And I'd say, Daddy, I would love

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0: of Stanford White.
1: He's the famous architect!
0: Yes, that's right. He put me on a velvet swing and made me wear, well, hardly anything. 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

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One night he almost fell. 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Life was suddenly wonderful and full of delicious possibilities.

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1: Oh, I didn't know what to do or where to go, and somehow my feet started walking down the street, across the bridge, past the Metropole Cinema, and do you know where?
2: No, where?
1: Right into the library.
2: The library?
1: Can you imagine?
2: Well, how did you like it?
1: Oh, you've never seen such a place. So many books. So much marble. And so quiet. And suddenly all of my confidence dribbled away with a pitiful plop. 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I started to reach for a book and my hand automatically

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When I look full of gloom, then I've lunched at the Tomb on cabbage.

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If I sing, you are the music.

0: 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Lots going on. 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Remember, folks, the world's a stage and music is a voice of the soul. And I will see you next time.
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3: Now, 4-point lead. Here comes Fox. 5 seconds remaining. Fox to Wemby. Wemby tries a three, puts it up, off the mark. Ananobi the rebound. It's over! It's over! Knick fans, this is not a dream. Your long, long wait has ended. Go ahead and cry. After 53 years, the Knicks are finally NBA champions once again.

0: We take 2 weeks off here at Off the Mark Sports, and the world has changed drastically. Good morning, everyone. Welcome to Off the Mark Sports for your June 14th, 2026 episode. Braden LeBelzik here in the studio with me as well. We got a lot to go over. Obviously, you just heard it right there. The New York Knicks are your NBA champions. 53 years in the making. Part of me does not like it, Bells, because I was rooting for the Spurs, but part of me knows what dealing with droughts in New England is like. Most likely, I mean, years ago with the Red Sox, but at the same time, the drought's over, and boy, this is kind of an interesting thing. But good morning to you. I know you have a busy day. We both had long days yesterday, and you have busy days today, and it's great to see you, buddy. Good morning to you.
1: Yeah, good morning to you, Kyle. Ugh, the Knicks winning, huh? Doesn't have a great taste in my mouth.
0: Okay, thank you. It's I'm trying to look at the positive. It's kind of what a habit that I have, but it's just it's tough to see that you know, this team that the Celtics didn't even get to face. I don't know if it would have been different. I really think that the Celtics maybe would have been able to put a bigger, better fight than the Sixers did, or the Knicks did, or I don't remember who they beat in the Eastern Conference Finals now at this point, but
1: Cavs.
0: Yeah,
1: the Cavaliers.
0: It's just the Spurs killed themselves. I don't think the Knicks win. I think the Spurs shot themselves in the foot every time. Is that a good way to put it?
1: Yeah, I think that's a perfect way to put it, Kyle. I mean, they led. I did see a stat this morning on ESPN that they led the series 70% of the time.
0: That's sick. Wild. Wild. Yep. Mm-hmm.
1: Even last night, they're up by 16, I think, at one point in the fourth quarter.
0: I didn't see all of it. I only saw bits and pieces. We had big days yesterday. Congratulations to the 11 new state champions in lacrosse, softball, and baseball. And congratulations also to the graduates. There was four graduations here in the city of Manchester, and it was just a wild time. So there can only be so many places at once. And we were able to see the Trinity Pioneers win their first baseball championship in 34 years. So, I mean, there's a lot of things that happened yesterday that has been a wild, you know, time in the making here. And for me, I just don't know. I'm not feeling like the Knicks deserve this. Trinity deserved their championship. They had a great season. The Knicks, I just don't feel, I'm not feeling so nice about it. I don't know. Is that a good way to put it?
1: I mean, I could say so. I mean, the Knicks kind of had an easy route, I believe, to the finals. But, I mean, the Celtics had an easy route a few years ago.
0: Yeah, so that's a good way to put it right there. I just think that the Spurs, I think they could be back.
1: I think so, too. I think with a few minor tweaks here and there, they can definitely be back in the finals, I believe.
0: I think we've all wanted a coach that believes in them, like the coach for the Spurs believes in DeAndre Fox. It didn't work. The guy tried and tried and tried, and it just he was not the guy to be shooting those threes and try to make these tough shots. It was very tough. The guy that did make a lot of tough shots, I will give credit though, Jalen Brunson, your 2026 NBA Finals MVP. And scoring 45 points last night in a closeout game is pretty impressive. And this is the speech that he had for his MVP trophy ceremony after the game.
2: The captain, Jalen Brunson. All right. Could I get your dad up here with you for this portion of the broadcast, please? Rick, how you doing, man? Congrats. For anybody who's a fan of father-son moments, doesn't get much better than this.
3: This is crazy. Couldn't imagine this, but we're excited as a family, as a team. It's just great, man. I have no words. I'm just so excited.
2: You grew up watching this guy. You learned a lot about the game from this man. What does it feel like to stand next to him holding that trophy and the Knicks having this trophy, Jalen?
4: It's everything you dreamed of. It's why I came to New York.
2: I congratulate you. You know what? I congratulate you, man. It's awesome to see. And Dad, happy for you too, as well.
0: Very emotional right there. And Jalen Brunson, not really the biggest media guy. I know the emotions were getting the best of him right there, but it was to know his dad said more than he did. And as an MVP, I guess you're kind of at a loss for words sometimes when you win. And Jalen Brunson was right there, kind of not knowing what to say, to know that he got to cherish that moment. Anytime you can cherish your moment with your mom or dad or siblings, it's always a cool feeling, though.
1: Yeah, as much as I'm a big Jalen Brunson hater, I am happy that he showed up in the finals and he proved to me that he deserved to be that MVP.
0: It is very interesting, though, that the draft class from 2017, you're looking at who has won MVPs and who hasn't won MVPs and who's won championships and who hasn't won championships. And now it seems like Jalen Brunson, the one that has not won a championship now is Luka. Think about that. That's a funny thing that years ago I would have thought that Luka would have been the first to win the way that he was able to play. But now it's getting to a point where he has not won one. Jalen Brunson has won. Tatum has won one. Denver won one. I mean, it's been weird, though. I will say that it's been a different champion every year.
1: Which I like that. I think it's cool.
0: Okay, because it's been like that football, the Chiefs were very good for a while, but now we've had some, do you like the every year kind of someone new winning championships, or would you rather it'd be nice to have a rematch of trying to think of who won the last year's, it was the Knicks who were in it last year, though, so they knew what to do to come back to, now, who won it last year?
1: The Thunder ended up winning last year.
0: But they
1: played the Pacers.
0: That's right.
1: Yep.
0: So this was head coach Mike Brown in his post-game ceremony that was pretty pumped up here. This is a very unique one. I don't know if you heard this at all last night.
2: Hey, Mike, you've been here before. You've been to the finals before. It was many years ago.
5: Let the dogs out.
2: But I'm thinking you prefer this outcome a little bit more.
5: Let the dogs out.
2: Hey, woo, let the dogs out. We got some dogs on this team, baby. New York City is full of dogs, and we came to get it. Who let the dogs out? Who let the dogs out? Way to put me in the most uncomfortable position of all time. Hey, look, there have been 359 coaches in the history of the NBA. 38 of them know what it feels like to win a championship. You're number 39, so tell me how it does feel.
0: That is a wild stat right there, pals. Think about that. 358 coaches and only 39 have won champions. I guess it makes sense. Phil Jackson has won 10.
1: Steve Kerr's won 5.
0: Yeah. Red Auerbach won 9 with the Celtics. Pat Riley has won a lot with the Heat and the Lakers. Yeah, it's kind of weird to think that there's only been that many. Joe Mazzulla's got one. We're hoping for another one next year. We'll see what happens with that. But certainly, congratulations to the Knicks. It's been a pretty cool thing. But the other finals that have been going on here, we can stay on the Knicks for longer and come back to them. But I actually have been very, very enthralled with the Stanley Cup Finals. I don't know if you've been watching it as much as when you're down in Florida and you don't have all that many friends and you can only you only have so much to do while I was away. Watching the NBA Finals and the Stanley Cup Finals became like a ritual every single night. And this Hurricanes and Golden Knights series has been unbelievable. Double overtime games, goalie changes, and now the Hurricanes are one game away from winning the Stanley Cup Finals. I was rooting for the Hurricanes. I think you joined as well, or am I wrong?
1: No, I ended up picking Vegas.
0: Picking Vegas.
1: Yeah, I'm still sticking with my pick, though. I think Vegas wins it in 7.
0: You think so?
1: I think so, yeah.
0: They are at home tonight in game number 6. It's a 8 o'clock game on ABC, and the Vegas Golden Knights, who had a 2-1 series lead, have now lost 2 in a row and are now down 3-2. Stanley Cup will be in the building. And this is big news out of this morning as William Karlsson is out for game six. That is a tough blow right there for the Vegas Golden Knights as the centerman was ruled out. Declined to address the status for game seven, but you can see that something was wrong with his wrist, his forearm, whatever it might have been. It's, you know how the NHL goes. It's an upper body injury. That's all we know. But you still think Vegas can get done. I'm impressed with your belief here that this could happen. Karlsson has 9 points in 15 Stanley Cup games, skating to a plus 10. That's a huge shoes to fill right here.
1: Mm-hmm. Yeah, if you're a big fan of offense, you love watching the Stanley Cup. If you're a fan of goalies, this is not the Stanley Cup for you, unfortunately.
0: Yeah, how are you feeling that? Yeah, some of these goals seem like they've been pretty tough to block, though.
1: I mean, like when you have guys like Mitch Marner that are going between the legs, I mean, what are you supposed to do there?
0: There was some goals. I mean, I disliked last Saturday's Vegas goal. The winning in double overtime was fine. You understand this as a goalie totally. Mm-hmm. When it goes off the backboards and just bounces perfectly into the goalie and then in. It's not a hockey move, really. It's just a luck. Mm-hmm. And that's where I felt about that goal.
1: Yeah, that's definitely.
0: You obviously were celebrating, but for me, I was like, come on. That, he didn't even shoot it at the goal.
1: Yeah, it's definitely a tough one. It definitely hurts Kyle with Brandon Bussey playing as well as he has. Obviously, former Providence Bruins goalie, made his NHL debut this year, and he's been lights out the last two games, and he's just making the Bruins look like they're idiots.
0: I feel the same exact way, Bells. He just let him go. And now look at he is about to possibly win three games in a row. His first playoff games are in the Stanley Cup Finals, and does he get MVP? Probably no, because Staal has a goal in every single game, mm-hmm. and he's the captain. He's probably time will tell. But right now, I think that Jordan Staal will win the MVP if the Hurricanes are able to win the series from the way that he's been able to do things. But again, you're talking about the goalie situations for both teams. Vegas won game one, 5-4. That's 9 goals in that game. Game two, Vegas won in overtime, 4-3. So you're talking 7 goals. Game three, double overtime. I'm looking at it the wrong way. Excuse me. 9 goals again in game four, 5-3. Hurricanes win. That's 8 goals. And then in game six will be tonight. Game five I'm missing is Carolina won 4-2. That's 6 goals. So this is a high scoring Stanley Cup Finals. And the hitting has been, it feels like the Bruins are not on this level by any means. The speed and tenacity has been ridiculous. The Vegas Golden Knights power play is ridiculous. The way they move the puck so much. I mean, it's just been unlucky that they've been shooting a lot of the shots into Hurricane players, or just, again, Bussey having a great ability to see the puck and stop them.
1: Yeah, Kai, I did look up the odds for the Conn Smythe winner, which is the MVP for NHL. Yep, Jordan Staal is the favorite, so you got that one right. For Vegas, it's Mitchell Marner, which that one makes sense then. It goes Logan Stankoven, Taylor Hall, Nicole Ehlers, Jackson Blake, Sebastian Aho, and then Brandon Bussey comes in there.
0: Wow, does he really? See, uh-huh. It's been incredible to see what he's been able to do here in the last couple games.
1: So it looks like it could change over the next two games if there's a game seven for the Hurricanes. But for Vegas, it looks like Mitchell Marner's the favorite, which makes sense to me.
0: Yeah, this has been an interesting thing. And the other awards that kind of came out, the NHL MVP of the year, Nikita Kucherov wins his second MVP trophy. Weird that the Lightning weren't able to really make it very far, but at 32 years old, he was listed as in the top five on 196 of 198 and received 72 first round votes. That's 10 more than McDavid had. And I thought McDavid had a pretty good season. And Nathan MacKinnon was also on the list with 195 ballots. But congratulations to Kucherov. You got to kind of like that. Goalies winning MVPs.
1: Kucherov is a forward, Kyle. I think you're thinking of Vasilevskiy.
0: Yes, I am.
1: He won the Vezina, though, which is crazy that they got back around one.
0: Oh, so I'm mixing. Okay, so I knew that. Thank you. I just had him wrong here. That's incredible that the Lightning had that good of a season after, you know, they almost had a three-peat. So it's cool to see. And Celebrini, then San Jose's Sharks, 19-year-old, finished fourth in the voting as well.
1: Yeah, that's pretty, he's going to be on the rise the next few years.
0: What?
1: I'd watch out for him.
0: I don't know if he'll want to stay in San Jose, though. I don't know.
1: I mean, money talks. We'll see.
0: Yeah, that's a great point. That's a good point. I suppose you probably hit the nail on the head right there with saying, yeah, okay. Kucherov has been a finalist for the Hart Trophy after he finished third in the voting last year and second in 23-24. He is the third player to have gone at least 7 years between wins, joining Montreal's Jean Beliveau, who went 8 years, and Sidney Crosby, who went 7 years. So, props to Kucherov as, they didn't make it to the finals, but they did pretty good. I will say I have the whole list. David Pastrnak was on the list here, Pels, for MVP. He got one vote.
1: Okay. Probably a big Boston guy then, I'm guessing. when you look at, if you don't watch him play live, you think, oh, yeah, this guy's got a ton of points. He's got to be great. But then you watch him live and it's like, oh. You know what I mean? You kind of got what I'm trying to say.
0: And that's where I've been watching this Vegas power play and how they all are moving. They're all going this way. They're all like sliding. Like they do a good job of like making things happen. Well, I feel like, again, it's worked for Ovechkin. Pasta does the same thing. They sit in that dot and wait for the pass to eventually make it to them to one-time it. It works, I suppose, but I kind of been enjoying watching the Vegas power play, and we'll see if they get some power play goals tonight, as really special teams hasn't been all that special in a lot of ways.
1: Yeah, something I would like to see Pasta do more of next season is shoot the puck more. I feel like with him this year, he was more of a pass-first guy, which is, I think, why Morgan Geeky had such a good year this year. I want Pasta to shoot the puck more next season.
0: Well, I mean, it was helping the team. They did get to the playoffs. I mean, every team. Well, and then you get the Red Sox, who I will see tonight. But every team in the last 12 months has made the playoffs. There's that kind of a cool feeling. But, yeah, overall, it's been a weird thing. And then, Bells, I have to mention the World Cup being in played. It started up on Thursday. Team USA with a huge win on Friday night. I didn't know they were going to be this good. I'm not going to be a bandwagon fan because I just don't. Soccer's tough. I just think that maybe Paraguay had a bad day. It's a lot hotter in North America right now. But, have you watched much of the World Cup so far?
1: I watched a little bit of the USA game. I mean, are we that good, or is Paraguay just that bad?
0: That's where I was so confused. I'm like, I stopped watching it after 45 minutes because they're up 3-0. I was like, all right.
1: Yeah, I'm on the same boat as you, pretty much.
0: I know soccer enough that this is most likely done. And sure enough, it was. Mexico was able to win the first game versus South Africa. That obviously was played in Mexico. South Korea was able to take down Czechia 2-1. And then, yes, Friday night had... So I watched on the plane Canada versus Bosnia. My money was on Bosnia. I felt like they were a little bit talented. They went up 1-0. They were in the lead. And then in the 78th minute, Canada was able to tie it up. The Canada fan base was pretty impressive. But it's, you know, they tied 1-1. And then the night game was the United States just dismantling Paraguay. Just unbelievable to see how good that it looked. Yesterday's games, Qatar and Switzerland tied at 1-1. Brazil and Morocco, this one surprised me, tied at 1-1. I thought Brazil would have taken that in a heartbeat. And then in the night game played at Gillette Stadium, or Boston Stadium as they've now changed it to, Bells. I don't know how I feel about this. Scotland was able to take down Haiti. I can tell you the Scotland takeover of Boston and the region was pretty impressive at the airport on Friday at Logan Airport. I got to see a lot of kilts, Bells. That was more kilts than I've ever seen in one day. It was incredible. And they obviously were celebrating today. The 1 o'clock game, Germany and Curacao at 4 o'clock, the Netherlands and Japan at 7 p.m. Ivory Coast and Ecuador at 10 p.m. will be Sweden and Tunisia, and already playing today, which I'm so confused how they already played this today. Australia was able to take down Turkey.
1: Where is Ivory Coast? I've never heard of them.
0: Basically like east of Morocco, I want to say.
1: Okay.
0: Like it's in Africa.
1: I'm rooting for them then.
0: I mean, Ecuador, why not? The Ivory Coast flag looks like Ireland's flag.
1: It does.
0: They just have it backwards. That's all it is. The white's still the same. Mm-hmm. It's just the green and orange are the different things.
1: Yeah, it looks like we got some time here too before the USA plays again.
0: Yeah, so I mean, they rest or rust. We'll see what happens with this. In my opinion, it's going to be rust. I just think that they want to.
1: It looks like on Friday we were playing Australia at Lumen Field in Seattle.
0: Okay, that's allowed. Australia is. I think the United States will win it.
1: I hope so. I mean, I have seen people say that we do have an easy group. Group D is very easy. Well, and the United States should get out of it. Just after that, I think it's just, we'll see.
0: We'll see. Exactly. I mean, Argentina is really good. Spain is pretty good. We'll see how many of these countries are ready to go and make this a possible, a new victory. Bells, I don't know how much you've been paying attention to the World Cup in your time. It's been a lot of World Cups over the years. Oh, as I have audio going on somewhere that I don't know. Oh, I found it. As Bells, I got a trivia question for you. Let's see how well you know your world geography and your World Cups. In all the years, Bells,

0: 6 more to go.
1: I don't think Portugal is one. I'll say Portugal.
0: That's your first X.
1: Yeah, I didn't think Portugal was one. Maybe let's go England.
0: You are correct.
1: Yeah,
0: 3 of 4. You have 5 more.
1: Let's go Spain.
0: You are correct. Halfway there. 4 of 5.
1: Let's think.
0: I'll give you hints if you want to.
1: I guess I'll take a hint here.
0: It's in the shape of a boot.
1: Okay, so Italy.
0: There you go.
1: Really, Italy's that good at soccer, huh? I guess I never realized that.
0: Italy used to be very good at soccer, for sure. All right.
1: What about France?
0: There you go. Look at this. 2 more to go, Bells.
1: All right, give me another hint here, Kyle.
0: Boy, I want to... Audubon.
1: Oh, I have no idea. I'll go... Since they're playing...
0: Volkswagen.
1: Is that... It's not England. I already said England. Is it German? Germany?
0: There you go!
1: Okay, so Germany...
0: Again, you have Brazil, Italy, Argentina, Germany, Spain, France, and England. This country, I didn't even... I'll give you the first letter.
1: Okay.
0: U.
1: United Kingdom?
0: That's England.
1: Oh my gosh. Let's go Uruguay.
0: You are correct. Yeah. Good job. Maybe I should. That was too easy of a hint right there. I guess there's only so many countries with U's, but I wouldn't expect Uruguay.
1: Yeah, Uruguay's kind of.
0: I had to look up where it was.
1: I would have maybe said Ukraine, but I'm like, Ukraine, I don't think.
0: So, yes, that's the 8 countries that have won Uruguay. 1932 was the last time they won it.
1: Oh, geez. So it's been a bit.
0: It's been a bit, yeah. So that's why I'm like, it's not as fancy as you would expect it to be. But it is what it is. And we'll see if the United States can make something happen here. I'm not putting all my, buns in a basket here for this. But at least it was a good sign to see that they were able to play so well. And it's just the opening game. They're at home. They're on their own, But at the same time, it's a... there's a viral duck called Merlin from Mexico. That's the various ways that the World Cup makes people happy is wild to me. I can't lie. I get annoyed with the flopping. I think that's what kills me with the World Cup. It's just will I tune in? Will I pay attention? Absolutely. But it's tough. Only so much excitement for me when there's someone falling on the ground who barely got hit. I don't know. We see it in basketball as well, but I feel like...
1: Yeah, that's a good... Yeah.
0: I had no idea until the other day how big the fields are. Have you noticed that?
1: They're bigger than football fields, right?
0: I had zero clue that the World Cup... I've watched a lot of college and a lot of high school games over the course of the last 10 years... And I just see the fields. All right, this played on the football field. I had no idea that it is like 26 yards wider and 17 yards longer than what you're seeing. Gillette Stadium, I don't know if you saw much of that game last night. It barely fits the World Cup size field.
1: Huh.
0: There was no room on the sidelines.
1: Yeah, SoFi kind of looked like that too, though. Did they not?
0: I definitely realized that, wow, I mean, Gillette Stadium was built for, or Boston Stadium now, got to say it correctly right now, and was built for and only for football. And now to see that they have to use all the, and there's a good, like, fields have a little bit of a incline decline at the middle for a rain runoff and stuff like that. And I don't know if that hurts the kicking of the soccer ball on the pitch.
1: Yeah, I mean, you got to factor in the turf part, too, because I feel like a lot of soccer is played mostly on grass, right?
0: Well, they have taken out
1: the turf out. Okay.
0: On all these fields. SoFi now has grass.
1: Oh,
0: the metal, okay. Or what is that?

0: Rutherford, MetLife, yeah.
1: They have grass. Gillette now has grass.
0: I guess I didn't know that.
1: I don't know if they're going to keep it for the NFL season or if they take it all out. It looks great. That landscaper deserves a raise. It's looked very good so far, but it's definitely unique for sure. And I don't think I'm going to be watching much World Cup today. I think I'm going to stick to baseball and obviously the Stanley Cup finals tonight. But will I pay attention at least to the scoreboard and see who's playing and who's winning? Absolutely. You got me there. So we'll see what happens here. But some other news that I'm seeing here. Former defensive lineman Alden Smith dying at 36 years old. He was on the Seattle Seahawks. He was part of the Seahawks last year, but the San Francisco 49ers, Oakland Raiders, and Dallas Cowboys played six seasons in the NFL. Was a big part of the 49ers. He was actually one of their better players, but 36 is pretty young, and to know that he was still playing, no cause of death has been given. That's never a good sign.
0: Yeah, I think you got to wonder if it's CTE related.
1: I mean, he was an undeniable talent and sheer dominance on the field were on display and never got to hold that Lombardi trophy. But as a rookie, burst on the scene, 14 sacks as a rookie and 27 quarterback hits to finish second in the Defensive Rookie of the Year balloting. And he was followed with his first NFL season. He followed with his best NFL season, in 2012, posting 19.5 sacks. That's an incredible 2 years of football right there when you have 33.5 sacks. Any team would have loved him at the time. He did get a Pro Bowl and an All-Pro honors, and those 19.5 sacks still stand as a 49ers franchise record for a season. So, condolences to this. Obviously, hoping that it's, maybe not CTE, but it's a lot of hits that he's taken from running backs, fullbacks, tight ends, etc. So we'll see what happens with that. And then the interesting news, Cavaliers guard James Harden would love to be playing and hosting, lifting a championship trophy, but early Saturday morning in Houston has been charged with a misdemeanor unlawful carrying of a weapon.
0: I actually did not see that, so thank you for telling me about that.
1: 3:41 a.m., he was taken into custody with a handgun was reserved on the seat of a car he owns. The gun was not holstered and was in plain view. Okay, James. Maybe be a little smarter with holding a gun. He was booked at 4:57, so he was only really arrested and taken into custody in a matter of an hour and 15 minutes and was later released after paying a $100 bond. Life is different in Texas for sure.
0: Yeah, geez, $100 bond, wow.
1: $100 bond. You have his arraignment is scheduled for June 22nd, which is 2 weeks away, and is listed as a Houston resident in court documents, even though he lives, plays for the Cleveland Cavaliers and is up there for, 6 to 7 months a year.
0: I mean, I guess when you play for Houston for so long, I guess that's kind of where your big house would be, right?
1: Absolutely. Yeah. I mean, he has his number retired at the strip club.
0: Oh, yeah.
1: Harden is potentially going to be a free agent at the end of the month as well. This arrest does not really help him. He has a $42 million player option decision he must make by June 29th, but only $13.3 million is guaranteed.
0: Ooh, so yeah, he'd probably opt out of that.
1: I think he would opt out of that for sure. It's been expected that Harden would opt out of his contract and sign a new multi-year deal to remain in Cleveland, where he was traded in February. He is still 36 years old, averaged 19.2 points and 5.5 assists per game during the playoffs and helping the Cavaliers reach the Eastern Conference Finals. Those numbers are not as high as what he once was able to do, but it's kind of, James, I don't know what you're doing. But yeah, Cleveland will still pay too much for him.
0: Yeah, probably.
1: It's just the way it is. Let's see, other news that I'm seeing around the world. Those nothing really too major going on right now. Obviously, there's three things going on. Well, now two, But it's a very interesting thing.
0: I feel like we're getting to that point in the season, the NBA and NHL, where it's going to be quiet for a bit.
1: It's going to be quiet. I mean, there's NFL is going to be picking up. Obviously, there's the rookie training camps and, all the practices have been going on. I know that it's been cool to see A.J. Brown, who we knew was going to be signing with the Patriots. Obviously, this is our first show since he got signed. But we knew it was going to happen.
0: That's right.
1: Like, we weren't surprised. I think I was surprised that it happened right at 4:01 p.m. Like, they did not waste any time once it hit 4 o'clock to make that decision and make the move.
0: Yeah, I was out golfing, and my buddy's like, A.J. Brown's a Patriot. I'm like, there we go.
1: Free agent Stephon Diggs. NFL has closed its review of him after determining there was insufficient evidence of personal conduct policy violation for his situation with his chef back a few months ago. I still think he's going to become a Patriot.
0: You think he's going to come back?
1: I think he's going to come back, yep.
0: I personally think he's going to end up with the Commanders. That's where I think he's going to end up. But I wouldn't mind him back on the Patriots. I mean, at that point, there might be too many chefs in the kitchen, but I guess you can never have too many weapons.
1: Wow, that is a heck of a way to say things when he was just charged with strangulation of his chef. But Diggs' attorney said the alleged assault never happened and questioned Jamelia Adams' credibility and whether the dispute was about money, relationship tensions, including a disagreement over a planned trip to Miami, or an alleged assault. You can't change your story, ma'am.
0: Yeah, I don't know. Whatever, Diggs is free. He's a free man, so...
1: Other guys that are in trouble, Denver Broncos linebacker Jonathan Cooper was arrested Thursday on multiple charges that he violated a protective order that was filed against him earlier in the week. He was not supposed to be within any sort of space with his girlfriend. I don't know, ex-girlfriend. You know how it is.
0: Nice. Sounds like a great guy.
1: Great guy. But he decided to go visit her. And, well, he kind of got charged. The second time this month that Jonathan Cooper has been arrested.
0: Second time.
1: Yep.
0: Great guy.
1: Oh, boy. I can only imagine what Peyton Manning's thinking right now. He is 28 years old, originally faced misdemeanor domestic violence charges and pleaded not guilty Monday. But then here he was Thursday going to visit her. I think you got to give your space, Jonathan. Got to give your space. Was announced. Travis Kelce's wedding will be at Madison Square Garden, and no word yet on if he's invited his coach to the wedding or not.
0: Hmm.
1: Would you invite your coach? Would you, if you're getting married, would you invite Canell?
0: I don't know. I think that Andy Reid and Kelce is a little bit different from me and
1: Canell. Andy Reid and Travis Kelce. Yeah, that's true. So that's kind of fun. The Seattle Seahawks did release their Super Bowl rings. It salutes the fans, city, and history. These rings are just way too big. I'm not going to lie.
0: I think that's how they're going to be every year. They're going to get bigger and bigger.
1: They have 50 round white diamonds in a nod to 2025 being the team's 50th anniversary. The trophies and logos are surrounded by blue sapphires. It is just a incredible ring. Have you seen this at all?
0: I have seen the
1: ring. Okay, I was going to say, I'll slide this computer over it for you.
0: I did see, too, that you can, like, I forget what, like, take it off the ring and, like, put it on a chain. I did see that.
1: It's certainly, I'm trying to give you the little sound bites here that I can tell you about, but it's the 17 wins is engraved inside the ring, noting the team's combined regular season and playoff victories, and it was created by Jason of Beverly Hills. I mean, is this guy like Prince? He just names himself Jason. But he was also created the Super Bowl rings for three of the previous five champions, the Eagles, Rams, Buccaneers, and now the Seahawks. So not bad. He's obviously, Jason is doing great, quite well with the rings here, Bells. It's certainly we Got to mention some of the high school champions here that happened yesterday, as I was able to see some incredible games that went down. My favorite one was the Division II game between Kingswood and St. Thomas. Kingswood literally came out in the first inning scoring 8 runs. Bells, all 8 of these runs were with 2 outs. You're thinking game over. Kingswood Knights are going to be your champions. St. Thomas scores a run in the second. Scores 5 runs in the third. Scores 2 runs in the fourth. Scores the lead run in the fifth. They're now up 9-8. Kingswood hasn't done anything. Kingswood comes back and ties it up in the sixth, and then able to win it on a walk-off in the seventh. The Kingswood Knights are your Division II champions. Kind of cool, because then their softball team was playing in the championship game as well. And unfortunately, the girls' softball team didn't get it done. They tried their best. Hold on, I went to softball. I don't know why I went to softball when I only wanted to see... Kingswood girls did win. They beat Plymouth 3-0. So for a school that I don't really see too much of, that I don't think, you know, has got that much talent, congratulations to them to win both the boys and girls baseball and softball champions. That's pretty cool right there.
0: Yeah, props to them.
1: In Division One, the light night game, it was the Trinity Pioneers, who had a sensational season, only losing one game. And, well, they went up 5-0 in the first inning as well. And then it was a little bit of a comeback from Londonderry. They cut it to 5-3 before Trinity was finally able to put it away and win 11-4. So the first, again, championship since 1992. In girls Division I softball, Londonderry and Goffstown. Londonderry, the number one seed. They have a chance to do what Kingswood did. And instead, Londonderry loses to Goffstown and upset the number 7 seed. Congratulations to the Goffstown Grizzlies, your Division I girls softball champions. In Division III, it was not as exciting of a game. Derryfield, here officially in the city, the Cougars went up 1-0. But Belmont scored 10 unanswered runs before Derryfield finally scored another run in the 7th inning. Your Belmont Red Raiders are your Division III boys baseball champions. And then in Division III, shout out to my old childhood football teammate in James Christie and the Prospect Mountain Timberwolves. They were able to get by the Guilford Golden Eagles by a score of 9-8. Tough game right there. And then in Division IV baseball, teams that I didn't really even know the colors of, I'm not going to lie. Epping was able to come back, being down 5-0, tie it to 5-5. Bell's 5 errors. You saw it.
0: I did.
1: You saw it.
0: Yeah, that was pretty unlucky.
1: Newark was able to score 4 runs, and Epping was able to score 1 more in the 7th to try to make a comeback, but it's the Newmarket Mules that are your Division IV baseball champions, beating the Epping Blue Devils, who won it last year. It's still pretty cool to go back to the championship, but 9-6 was your final there. And then in girls softball, it was Portsmouth Christian. Couldn't even tell you what their mascot is. They beat Colebrook 5-2. Teams, again, I don't know their mascots for, but congratulations to all the champions there. Shocking in boys lacrosse. Bedford, we all know how good they are in lacrosse. Pinkerton able to take them down 17-16. That's a lot of goals in a lacrosse game, Bells.
0: Yeah, I think Pinkerton really deserved it. Obviously, beating BG twice in the same season is very tough to do. And obviously, BG has won it the past 6 years, I believe.
1: Yeah, that's kind of where it was a tough thing. And Bennett Matthews, we're going to wish him the best of luck. I think he's going to Duke.
0: Mm-hmm.
1: Yeah, that's incredible to know where he's going to be going. Yeah, the run to the championship was pretty impressive. It's Pinkerton was able to again take down BG 11-9, while Bedford was just barely able to get by Exeter 9-8, and then to have Pinkerton take them down by one goal was special right there. And Division Two boys lacrosse, I mean, no surprise here in a lot of ways. The Derryfield Cougars able to win, but to me, I was surprised that they weren't the number one seed. Winnicunnet was the number one seed, and Derryfield was able to beat them 8-7. Derryfield has been to the championship, I feel like, every year since 2019.
0: Yeah, they're kind of like the BG of Division Two.
1: Correct. And Winnicunnet was able to make a good run. They won all their games by more than 10 goals. And then they have a Derryfield team that just got hot at the right time. They took down Portsmouth, who they've played in the championship in the semifinals. And, Derryfield. In Division 3, boys lacrosse, Co-Brown Northwood Academy, the Bears, able to eat up the Bow Falcons 15-8 to be your D3. Co-Brown was the number one seed, no surprise there. They seem like they're pretty good in D3. And then I got to give some shout-out to the girls as well. Portsmouth was able to take down Sauhegan in Division 1. The Clippers are your champions. In Division 2, it was Winnicunnet sneaking by Hanover. The 2-seed beats the 5-seed. The Warriors could have done boys and girls lacrosse champions. That would have been pretty cool. But at least the girls get the Division 2. And then in Division 3, is St. Thomas Aquinas beating the Bow Falcons, the number one seed Bow Falcons, 18-8. That is a wild feeling right there of winning your state championship by 10 goals. So the Trinity Pioneers did get into the playoffs here for Division 3, but they were taken out in the first round by Guilford, 17-9. So good luck to Addison Moynihan, who's going to...
0: I believe she's going to Robert Morris.
1: Robert Morris, there we go. I knew for some reason there's another school in Roger Williams. Say it again?
0: Robert Morris.
1: Yeah, see, I have no idea where that is. But still, when you get to go to college for sports, it's kind of a cool feeling. So shout out. She had 300 goals in her season, in her career at Trinity. That's an impressive amount of goals. So
0: yeah, she's a pretty good athlete.
1: Boys spring volleyball. I didn't know this was a thing, Bells.
0: Neither did I.
1: Went to 5 sets. Number 1 seed Salem, number 2 Co-Brown. It's the Bears that win it 3-2. And Co-Brown are your spring boys volleyball champions. Shout out to them. I mean, that's pretty good. They're the only team, only school that won 2 championships in the spring is Co-Brown. So, that must be pretty good at spring sports out there as near Northwood Lake. Tennis, I mean, I'll give some shout out to tennis. Bedford was able to get that. They were the number one seed in tennis. And then there was Goffstown that won in Division 2. And in Division 3, it was St. Thomas Aquinas. For the girls, Division 1 went to Derryfield. They took down Bedford. In Division 2, it was Portsmouth taking down Sauhegan. Man, that was poor Sauhegan. They lost to Portsmouth twice in 2 different sports in the championship game. And Division 3, Lebanon. Shout out to the Raiders taking down Guilford. Don't really know how scoring goes in tennis, I'm not going to lie.
0: Yeah, neither do I.
1: I mean, Lebanon won 5-4. So is there like 5 different games going on, like 5 different matches? Things I don't know.
0: Yeah, there must be or something.
1: That's just me not being able to know everything. But Bells, we only have a few minutes left. You have to get over to Dover for your brother's graduation. Shout out to all the graduates. You know, that's a cool feeling. It's obviously 2 years since you graduated. Was the graduation hot for Trinity out in the fields?
0: It was honestly, it was nice. I mean, the sun was kind of in our faces to start, but the sun was going down at the end, so.
1: Not much you can do when at up there. There's no shade at the Dairy Field Park, and Dick Powers Field up there is, obviously, there was some brutal humidity this week from what I heard up here. It was brutal in Florida, for sure, but that's expected. But to know that, I know that Alvern had graduation here at the SNHU Arena, but then other schools such as Belmont had theirs on Friday out in the heat.
0: Yeah, I know that Pickering had theirs on Friday too at their field.
1: I don't know how their graduation must be massive.
0: Yeah, I actually was playing around at Hoodcroft and I forgot that graduation was happening. I could tell I got stuck in traffic for half an hour.
1: No, that's a tough feeling.
0: Yeah, it just must be a free-for-all. Because where do you park?
1: There's only so many seats. I mean, have you been to that field?
0: I have been to that field,
1: yeah. So there's not really much going on here. Bells, when I was down there, I did go to a UFL game. They're okay. I think that it probably would have been better had it been played actually at the game at the stadium that it was supposed to be played at, but unfortunately the owners of the Orlando football soccer stadium had already rented out to England, not expecting the Orlando Storm to make a playoff run, and the Storm and the DC Defenders played in Daytona last weekend when I was down there, and I went to the game. It was I could imagine in 7 days having to try to plan to have 8,000 people in your stadium.
0: Yeah. Any former NFL guys in that game, Kyle?
1: Off the top of my head, I don't know. It was tough when I didn't really have a media pass. I didn't have, like, there was no programs to buy. They gave us all free water and they gave us free T-shirts. But the Orlando Storm did go 8-2, but lost in the game. Again, some of the other team names that are out here are St. Louis Battlehawks. At least St. Louis has a football team again. The Louisville Kings, which our own Cam Trenchmontaine is in Louisville right now, being a little slugger there, visiting his aunt and stuff like that. The DC Defenders, the Houston Gamblers, the Birmingham Stallions, Dallas Renegades, and the Columbus Aviators. Columbus is actually where the Wright brothers are from. So kind of cool right there to see the various names. And I think that was yesterday might have been the championship game. I'm trying to get the schedule right here, where the Louisville Kings were able to take down the DC Defenders from the Audi Field in Washington, D.C. by a final score of 27-20. So that is your scoreboard there from the UFL. And how was your golf game? How was that the other night?
0: It was actually pretty good. I did a scramble with me, my brother, and two of our other coworkers, and I was in a flow state, Kyle. I had one of my better rounds of the season.
1: It's amazing to feeling, huh?
0: Yeah.
1: You're like, I'm spending more time chasing after your golf balls and looking for them because you shanked it or you sliced it. And did you play just nine, right?
0: Yeah, Friday was very hot.
1: Yeah, exactly. That's why
0: we actually ended up getting carts, and that was probably a great decision because I don't know, some people were walking on Friday.
1: It's a lot. It is a heck of a workout, I will say that. But it's a tough thing to walk a course when it's that hot out, for sure. And the cart girls are only so excited and only so they're quite busy, so you're not always able to get drinks.
0: Yeah, one fun fact is we actually had to pick up three clubs because the people in front of us kept forgetting their I forget which club it was, but I think they kept forgetting their 56 wedge. It was the same person.
1: Oh my god.
0: Yeah, we had to give them the same club three times.
1: Did they have
0: the guy's like, "Oh my gosh, thank you.
1: I mean, what I can't say I've ever I think I've dropped I've forgotten a club once.
0: I think maybe like twice, I think.
1: It's when you're able to make a good shot with your putter after using your wedge to get up, it's like, that's good to the cards and good to the next hole. So yes, it's a tough thing right there. But yeah, it's just three times, dude. That's a little too much for me, in my opinion. Again, shout out to the Knicks for their first championship in 53 years. It's still the biggest thing, and I don't know how you feel about celebrations, Bells. To me, why are you destroying your city after winning? That's why I'm just looking at the various news that came out. Like at 2 a.m., a 17-year-old was shot between 42nd Street and Broadway last night. Yeah, I'm just seeing these different things that are coming out this morning.
0: I did see this morning that Knicks fans, they lit a school bus on fire.
1: Yes!
0: I did see that.
1: Four people were stabbed or slashed in one of the school buses, which was being used for World Cup transportation, was lit on fire and engulfed in flames. Other buses and five police cars were also damaged. In all, 63 people were arrested with charges including assault on a police officer, criminal possession of a weapon, criminal mischief, and disorderly conduct. Have you seen what it looked like at Times Square last night?
0: Yeah, I did see there was a ton of Brazil fans out there too, probably just there for the vibe, I think. There was a ton of people out there last night.
1: Even Knicks owner James Dolan, we need to tell everyone in New York that we know that they're celebrating. We want them to have a great time. Please be safe. Don't get hurt. Don't hurt anyone. Well, unfortunately, that didn't work as well. Fireworks bombarded Brooklyn and Central Parks as well. That's fine. I don't know if they're legal in New York or not. They're not illegal in Massachusetts, but they are in New Hampshire. And Maine gets the crap out of the stick. They have to watch fireworks from York to see Portsmouth fireworks shows at 4th of July. Mm-hmm. Again, Jalen Brunson, 45 points last night. It's incredible. He had a gritty determination and chip on his shoulder style that made him a fan favorite. Bells, 53 years. You want to take a guess at how many days that's been?
0: I don't even. So let's think. So 365 days in a year. Oh, man, that's a lot of days. I don't even know. I don't have a guess.
1: 19,392 days since their last championship.
0: Wow. I mean, yeah, I guess good for those Knicks fans, right? They finally get something to celebrate.
1: Since April 29th, they won 15 of 16 games. You got to give props to that.
0: Yeah, you got to give credit where credit's due. I mean, coming back.
1: I still don't like it.
0: Coming back down from, what was it in game four?
1: 29-point comeback in game four.
0: Ridiculous.
1: That's the game I think that pains me the most. Like, I understand that comebacks happen. It's basketball. But all you have to do is get fouled instead of your shot gets blocked and the Knicks are able to win the game. Yes, you're.
0: I know.
1: You're rolling your eyes,
0: De'Aaron Fox. What is going on?
1: So,
0: yeah, I mean, OG Anunoby, guy's an absolute legend in New York now.
1: Two-time champion now.
0: Yep.
1: Two-time champion. I mean, it's he was able to do the little things right.
0: Yeah, I mean, the Knicks, they just had guys step up. If it's like Landry Shamet coming off the bench, not playing at all in the regular season, just hits casually six threes. I think in game four.
1: Yeah, that was wild.
0: I mean, Karl Anthony Towns was great in those first two games. He was the Wemby stopper this series.
1: And I had all my money on Wemby getting the MVP and being able to do this. And to know that Jalen Brunson was able to harass him and try to, you know, play some good defense on him. Here's what Wemby had to say after the game. I suppose we should take a soundbite from him because he was not in a good mood there for sure. Great run to the finals. Hopefully this can help because he's gotten better and better, and he's only 22 years old. So only the second time the San Antonio Spurs have lost in the finals, and this is what Wemby had to say.
2: Probably 100 games before we can be back in finals. So I don't know how to say it in English, but I'm going to have to, you know, hold that inside of me and slow down. Wait and execute for 100 games. We absolutely dominated for most of the series. But our errors, our mistakes, are punished so hard that we can't have ups and downs like this so much, you know. The ups are okay, the downs, it's the reason we lost.
1: It's true. He passed it to his teammates back in game, was that game one? Game three or something like that?
0: Was game two.
1: Game two? Like, you have a chance. Yes, it was game two because they were down 2-0. And then when they came to New York, that's when the Spurs were able to do it. It's always weird to see teams celebrating on opponents' courts. I mean, the Warriors did it here in Boston when they won. And now to see the Knicks celebrating in San Antonio.
0: As I believe the parade is on Thursday, so that'll be interesting. Goodness. There's going to be a lot of people in New York that day. But
1: I'm staying away from there for sure, as I have no interest. I mean, I had no plans to go to New York this week as it is, but you know how it is. It's just things develop, and now as we get ready for the Legion baseball season and more World Cup, and obviously we only had to do an hour show. You got to get to your brother's graduation, and you know, I got to get myself figured out what time I want to get to Fenway Park tonight for the Sunday night baseball game, the Rangers and the Red Sox, and see if the Red Sox can make any sort of noise going into the rest of the summer, as it's been very, very sad so far. We'll let Anthony get into that, as you know, baseball is going to be flowing and going here in due time. Did you see the player for the Brewers? Threw 104.7 miles per hour.
0: I did see that.
1: Unbelievable right now. Just to think that you can throw that far. But Red Sox have won two in a row. We'll see if they can get the sweep. And for Braden LaBelle, it's a pleasure to have you 2 days in a row, my friend. It's great to be back here in New Hampshire and Manchester. And we'll look forward to more Off the Mark Sports next week. Everyone have a great week. Stay hydrated. Stay cool. And Kyle Heavey and the rest of the gang will be back here for Off the Mark Sports here on 95.3 WMNH.

Hour number two is off and running. That is Mark Wills with Jacob's Ladder. I am Rob Charles, and Rob's Classic Country Encyclopedia continues with Red Akins, his big song called That Ain't My Truck.

From the very best of Travis Tritt, that is Take It Easy, and the Marshall Tucker Band in front of that, Searching for a Rainbow. We're going to play one, speaking of Take It Easy, originally done by the Eagles. They're up next, and their song called Lion Eyes.

0: Big song from 1986. The album was called The Touch, and that song is called Touch Me When We're Dancing. In front of that, Buck Owens for you, Made in Japan. I am Rob, and this was a big number one hit for Eddie Rabbit. It is called Every Which Way But Loose.
1: I've always been the kind of man who doesn't believe in strings.

I was thumbing from Montgomery. I had my guitar on my back. When a stranger stopped beside me in an antique Cadillac.

He said, "This is where you get off, boy, 'cause I'm going back to Alabama." As I stepped out of that Cadillac, I said, "Mister, many thanks." He said, "You don't have to call me Mister, Mister. The whole

Lefty Frizzell from 1964, Saginaw, Michigan. I have been there. David Allan Coe in front of that with The Ride from his David Allan Coe's greatest hits, Essential David Allan Coe. Here's one for you, Good-Hearted Woman. This is Willie and Waylon for you right here on Rob's Classic Country Encyclopedia.

Great storyteller from up north of the border in Canada. That is Gordon Lightfoot, his big hit from 74 called Sundown. And If Not For You, that was Olivia Newton-John. We're fixing to get into our last segment of the show. From 1982, the greatest hits of Michael Martin Murphy. Here's his big song called Wild.

0: I'm Gonna Get You. That is Eddie Raven. In front of that, Miss Shelley Wright, the bumper of my SUV. That is gonna wrap up Rob's Classic Country Encyclopedia for this week. Hope you guys enjoyed the show. Y'all have a great week. Take care of yourself and take care of each other. Bye-bye, everybody. Rob out.
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2: Sudden loss of weight might be cause for anxiety, but one good thing at least, it makes the pallbearer's job a whole lot lighter.
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2: Barry Craig speaking. Once every year, an epidemic of lunacy sweeps across the nation. Some call it midsummer madness. You get sunstroke by day and moonstruck by night. I got my dose of it in a resort hotel. Jubilee Villa, the big neon sign across the roof said. Jubilee Villa, where days were given to pinochle and golf, and nights were given to lawn dancers under big sheltering pines. Like everybody else, I was dancing. Unlike everybody else, I had a genuine, non-dyed, natural blonde babe in my arms.
3: Oh, you danced divinely, Barry.
2: You'd only put that in writing, Blondie.
3: In writing?
2: I collect testimonials.
3: Oh.
2: Blondie was a vacation guest with a ruby mouth and a slim trim panatella chassis. Not an extra ounce of butterfat or chocolate bonbon anywhere on her. The name she gave was Linda Paris. I was kicking my heels at Jubilee Villa at Linda's own request. She phoned me to please come. What she had on her lovely mind, I didn't know yet. I was too busy totaling up what she had on the outside.
3: Well, I suppose the time has come to talk, Barry.
2: Cruel words.
3: You've probably been wondering why I telephoned you and dragged you up here.
2: I stopped wondering after the second highball.
3: Down that path there, there's a grape arbor. We can be alone there.
2: You've enticed me.
3: Only to talk about my problem.
2: Oh.
3: I really do have a problem, Barry.
2: Yeah, I know, with men. You've had that same one problem since the age of three, I'll bet. But leave us sojourn. Grape arbor under the moon with a bewitching blonde at hand means all things to all men. But to a confidential cop, it only means work, police work.
3: You have facilities for finding out about people.
2: I do. Now, who do you want to find out about?
3: Stuart Stoner.
2: Who's he?
3: A guest here at the hotel.
2: So you want a confidential police check on him?
3: Yes. I want to do the conservative thing before I...
2: Before getting too enmeshed?
3: Before getting engaged.
2: And you're afraid Stewart is a low-down fortune hunter. Is that the nub of it?
3: Oh. Well, he led me to believe that he, too, is rich.
2: I'm assigned. What are the vital statistics on Stewart Stoner? Hometown, family, business, etc., and so forth.
3: I know nothing except that his people are supposed to be in Milwaukee society.
2: You'll know more when I'm through. Milwaukee, here I come. One thing about a long train ride, catch up on your back reading. Came the day after tomorrow, I returned to Jubilee Villa, full of news from Milwaukee. Bad news for Blondie.
3: It's all so incomprehensible to me.
2: Then let me repeat myself. There is no Stoner family in Milwaukee society and no young aristocrat named Stuart Stoner.
3: Then Stuart is a masquerader.
2: It would seem. And so are you, too, a masquerader, Blondie. I check both ends of the matrimonial question mark. I'm a bug for thoroughness. Linda Paris of Brockton, Massachusetts. No such she animal. Now, what's the real name, Blondie?
3: Mary Ranceroff.
2: A working girl.
3: A wage slave.
2: Department store ribbon cutter?
3: No, I'm a manicurist.
2: You're putting on quite a big show here at Jubilee Villa. Where'd you get the wardrobe? And the $55 a day?
3: My savings.
2: Your pitch to snag a rich husband.
3: Just as easy to love a rich man.
2: Touché. All right, assignment completed. Pay me off and kiss me goodbye.
3: No.
2: No?
3: I still want to know about Stuart.
2: Like you, he's fortune hunting.
3: Oh. Well, you see...
2: You go for him. Nevertheless, and notwithstanding. Okay, then. I'll stick around a while. On the day I go, you can call me the guy who murdered Cupid. I didn't buck Stuart Stoner right away. I made a study of him first from afar. Watched his behavior like a guinea pig behind glass. A guinea pig with a pencil-lined mustache. I watched him whack a tennis ball. Well, an ace. I joined in the gallery applause. I watched him elbow up to the oval bar in the cafe lounge. Much too green in the gills for an athlete and a haunted look around his eyes, like sleep came tough. And ordering the type of drink guaranteed to drown anyone's sorrow.
4: Dave, another one of the same. Double.
2: I watched him playing cards in the casino. A two-handed game for stakes that could lift the national debt in Pongo Pongo.
4: Well, that beats me. Guess it's not my night.
5: Well, better luck tomorrow.
4: That's what you said yesterday. I'm afraid I'm a little short of cash.
5: Oh, check is fine, Stoner. Huh. And if you're overdrawn at the bank, an IOU's just as good.
2: $6,000 loss for the afternoon's play. But what made it especially interesting for me was the face of the winner. I knew the face. I'd seen it around, on the streets and in the Rogues Gallery. Lou Latimer, a con man, card shop, and plain crook. The question I asked myself was, why was a card shop accepting IOUs from a phony vacationer posing as a son of wealth? Latimer worked like a cop worked. He checked the pedigree of every sucker he sat down to cards with. Latimer had to know that Stuart Stoner was a made-up name. So why was Latimer accepting paper instead of cash? That evening, after a supper orgy of borscht and baked herring, I tackled Stuart Stoner in person. He was sprawled on a hammock, letting the supper digest. Evening.
6: Hello.
2: Craig's the name. Barry Craig. You don't feel sociable?
6: Frankly, I don't.
2: That's a surprise.
6: Why is it surprising?
2: I've watched you around the clock. Tennis, cards, and chit-chat. I've seldom seen a more gregarious and sociable guy.
6: Well, maybe it's a question of the kind of company.
2: That remark meaning?
6: You interpret it.
2: You draw the line where I'm concerned.
6: Now, if you don't mind...
2: You want to be alone.
6: Look, Mr. Craig, I've an absolute right...
2: Don't let your thermometer rise, Buster. Who warned you off me?
6: Why do you say that?
2: Because that's my guess about our unfriendly little situation. So who was it?
6: Oh, a friend of mine.
2: Your card partner, Latimer? What did Latimer tell you? That I was an unsavory character or something?
6: You're very astute. All right, he warned me that you were, well, some kind of operator. Underhanded, a type that...
2: Works vacation resorts.
6: Words to that effect, yes.
2: What if I now told you Latimer was describing himself?
6: I'd expect you to say that.
2: You would?
6: Latimer also told me you'd lie if trapped, that you'd reverse everything. That you were clever like that.
2: Look, Buster, Latimer's a card sharp and a crook. And let's settle a question of my veracity once and for keeps. I'm a detective. Here, squint your eyes at my credentials.
6: The badge is authentic?
2: Did Latimer also warn you that I'd flash a phony chicken inspector's badge?
6: I'm confused.
2: So am I. What particularly confuses me is why a smart boy like Latimer would collect your worthless IOUs.
6: My worthless...
2: You're here using an alias. The name Stuart Stoner is made up. You've been handing a doll named Linda Paris a line of bunk. You let the impression circulate that you're loaded, filthy rich. But the odds are 100 to 1 you haven't even got cash enough to pay your board bill. You were saying?
6: I have nothing to say. Don't please heckle me anymore. I'm spinning.
2: Yeah, you are. In a steaming sweat, your eyes rolling. You subject to fits?
6: No. no fits. Just every now and then a feeling of suffocation. Like now, I blank out.
2: Stoner. Blank out he did, big. Eyes staring blindly and not a flutter to him, hardly a pulse. And his face contorted in ugly red folds like it was an outside picture of some deep agony inside. I left him as he was and went for help. The house doctor had been gone for almost 20 minutes before Stoner could put words together coherently.
6: Please, don't broadcast what you saw tonight.
2: You seemed to slip into a fog then, Stoner. I got the feeling your eyes were seeing sights you were trying to shut out.
6: My eyes were seeing sights?
2: The eyes of memory, let's say. Like you were looking over your shoulder into yesterday. Like you were an amnesiac. What's in yesterday that gets you by the throat, Stoner?
4: Oh, you're talking talk. I don't understand.
2: Stuart Stoner, you call yourself. But what's your right name?
4: Some other time, huh? If you insist on this sort of weird interrogation right now, I just want to go to bed.
2: Want help getting upstairs?
4: No, I want nothing from you.
7: I'll help Stuart to his room. Hello, Stuart.
4: Margot.
7: The house doctor told me you'd fainted. I came to see you.
2: Introduce me, Stoner.
4: Mr. Craig, Margot Swift.
2: Hello.
7: Mr. Craig?
2: You want him, lady? He's all yours.
4: Margot, if I can just have your arm.
2: I watched him move away slowly, her arm around his waist and a love light in her eyes. A tightly trussed look to her figure, coal black hair, colored gypsy kerchiefs around her neck, and a look of experience to her. Older than Stuart, but you'd need her birth certificate to prove it. She was that preserved. Linda and Margot, blonde and brunette. Stoner was doing okay with the ladies. A while later, in my room, while wrestling with a knot in my tie as a prelude to showering before bed, I found a typewritten note propped against my bureau mirror. The management regrets the need to terminate your stay due to a prior reservation made for room 211. Room 211 was my room. There was a deadline noted on the bottom of the eviction note. We would appreciate possession of room 211 by 9 p.m. 9 p.m. was 1 minute away. Correction. It was 9 p.m. I acted calm in the emergency. I tore up the note. That night, I had a crazy dream. I dreamed there was a load of iron hanging from the ceiling like a chandelier, hanging on a line with my head, ready to drop if the length of wire holding it ever snapped. I lay there making book the wire wouldn't snap. I was wrong. It did snap. When the iron dropped, I promptly stopped dreaming. Midsummer's night's dream, you can find yourself in strange surroundings. I imagine I found myself on the bottom of a lake. But that was too crazy, even for midsummer. What was a fact was, the lake lay around me only ankle height. I was plopped in reeds that were taller than me. The kind of reeds you find around the edge of country lakes. I had water in my nose and ears, and a stagnant pool of slop in my stomach. If I survived, I'd need a stomach pump. I lay where I was, listening to owl hoots. The owl had hooted himself hoarse before I became aware of the lump on my head. What had actually happened dawned on me very slowly. I'd been slugged senseless in room 211, carried to a nearby lake and tossed in. Attempted murder. Somebody was very careless about whether I lived or died. When I was up to it, I had questions to put to the friendly management of Jubilee Villa. The guy managing Jubilee Villa looked like a wax museum exhibit. Skin you'd hate to touch unless you were a fellow zombie. And horn-rimmed glasses with lenses so thick his eyes magnified into the size of golf balls. A brass nameplate on the desk read Otto Henser. His attitude towards me was downright contemptuous.
8: Mr. Craig, you expect me to give credence to this fantastic story?
2: I do expect.
8: Mr. Craig, you suffer from sunstroke.
2: I wear a visor cap in the sun.
8: Well, then, it is too much to drink. A man with your imagination should never drink.
2: I've been on buttermilk since I arrived here. Look, Henser, I don't imagine being slugged and thrown into a lake.
8: Well, then, at least thank your stars that you are alive.
2: No fault of my assailants. My guess there is he didn't figure I'd land in a shallow bed.
8: Then you insist on this preposterous story.
2: At the top of my lungs. Someone in Jubilee Villa resents my being around. I'm a meddler. There's some scheme afoot and... Wait.
8: Yes, Mr. Craig.
2: The management of Jubilee Villa, that's you, wanted me out of the place at 9 p.m. tonight. Why, Hanser?
8: A prior reservation for room 211.
2: Sure that's the only reason?
8: It is the reason, of course.
2: I didn't comply with the vacate request. I went to bed. And from there, I was forcibly evicted. I woke up in a lake.
8: Mr. Craig, there is no connection between our simple request that you give up your room and this hallucination.
2: I'm getting awfully tired of you insinuating I'm a nut.
8: All right, then. I will accept your story.
2: And your explanation of it on that basis?
8: A prowler. There have been other incidents, come to think of it. A trespasser entered your room. You were assaulted.
2: And carried a half mile from my room to the lake.
8: Mr. Craig, the criminal mind is something unpredictable. There is no logical pattern.
2: Paul, you've sure been trying to sell me one idea after another, Hanser. Why?
8: Because I'm perplexed. Like you are perplexed. I think one thing and then I think another.
2: I see. Right now, Hanser, I'm thinking one thing.
8: And what is that?
2: That you could be a grade A 14-carat phony. The next day, I let the con man and card shop Lou Latimer tell me a few lies.
5: Man has a right to live down his past, Craig.
2: No question.
5: I had a few brushes with the law once. Sure, I don't deny it.
2: You served a few sentences?
5: One sentence.
2: Pardon the slander.
5: I'm a changed man today. Pillar of the community.
2: San Quentin community?
5: Oh, the way you cops love to ride a guy.
2: Beastly of us.
5: Look, I'm a respectable businessman today.
2: What business?
5: Salesman.
2: Selling bunco?
5: Machine tools.
2: What are you doing here at Jubilee Villa?
5: Vacationing.
2: With a deck of cards in every pocket?
5: I don't play cards the same old way.
2: Meaning?
5: I play for pastime.
2: For profit.
5: So I play to win. Who doesn't?
2: Which brings me to a basic question.
5: What?
2: An IOU. I saw Stuart Stoner give you a $6,000 piece of paper.
5: I want it fairly.
2: Even supposing you did. How come you're accepting paper from a masquerader?
5: A what?
2: A masquerader. The name Stuart Stoner is an alias. The young man is here representing himself fraudulently.
5: Oh, wait a minute, Craig. Stoner's loaded. He's from a rich clan. The Stoner's in Milwaukee.
2: He is not. That's only a cardboard front. Stoner is a phony. And you know it, Latimer.
5: How would I know it?
2: Because that's how you operate. Before skinning a sucker, you check every detail of his pedigree back to the day he was born. You know how much he's worth or how little, so you can judge how much to take him for. Well?
5: Well, what you say is a fact that Stone is a phony, then I've been rooked, huh? I'm holding worthless paper. Well, that's not me, huh?
2: It would appear. But I still wonder. Latimer.
5: What?
2: See the giant egg built in my skull up here?
5: Looks nasty.
2: Want to claim credit for it?
5: Oh, the way you try to cut me down.
2: You've some surface polish. You look distinguished in your Bermuda shorts. But you're a mug underneath and a thug.
5: Look, chum, if this heckling session is over...
2: I've got another insult, killer.
5: Killer?
2: Until you convince me otherwise, I'll go on thinking you tried to drown me last night.
5: So long.
2: 1 minute, Latimer.
5: Now what?
2: A token of my very high regard for you. Love either conquers all or it surrenders. My client, Linda Paris, born plain Mary Randbaugh, ran up the white flag.
3: I'm leaving for home after dinner tonight.
2: Goodbye to Jubilee Villa.
3: Yes, I'm all ready and packed.
2: Say goodbye to Stoner yet?
3: Well, we had a long talk over breakfast.
2: And the gist of it?
3: He admitted to having assumed the name of Stuart Stoner.
2: What is his real name?
3: He couldn't say. Barry, he didn't seem to know Stuart Stoner.
2: What is his real name?
3: He couldn't say. Barry, he didn't seem to know.
2: Really offering himself as an amnesiac, huh? Look blind.

0: clandestine meetings with that man Latimer down at Prippet Lake.
1: Anything else you've tucked away in your lovely mind as a significant detail?
0: Yes. Henser kept trying to involve me with other male guests as if he...
1: To preserve Stoner for Margot in line with a three-way partnership. Otto Henser, Latimer, and Margot.
0: I don't understand.
1: A three-way scheme connotes loot, wolves sharing a lamb. But where's the possible profit in Stuart Stoner? What's the bait for Henser, Latimer, and Margot? Stoner's a phony and masquerader, a deadbeat.
0: Maybe Henser, Latimer, and Margot don't actually know Stoner's a masquerader.
1: If they didn't know, impossible to believe as that is, they suckered themselves in some attempted badger game. They do know now. I told Latimer that Stoner was a phony. Now, do you want to quit or follow through?
0: I'm a fool not to mind my own... All right, what do we do?
1: Search every inch of Stoner's room and effects. You play lookout while I play burglar. The results of searching Stoner's effects were a little frightening. Later, in a woodsy hideout, Linda and I shivered over what we found.
0: Barry, it's fantastic.
1: Lengths of copper wire, all cut down to convenient size. The tools of a strangler.
0: I just can't believe
1: then
0: it.
1: Then try believing Stoner's amazing collection of newspaper clippings. These. Mystery strangler terrorizes East End. Dateline, Minneapolis. And this one. Strangler claims elderly victim. Dateline, Seattle. And these similar clippings. Dateline, New York, Boston, Shreveport.
0: Well, one man, too.
1: Operate east, north, west, and south, all over the map.
0: Yes, the scope of it.
1: But this isn't one man's autobiographic collection of himself.
0: It isn't?
1: The dates on the clips cover almost 4 years. They represent a lot of stranglings and a lot of stranglers. A lot of stranglers. Some of whom have been caught and jailed. I recognize a few of the cases.
0: Then?
1: This is just a collection of clippings. Fetish is the word, I think. The pleasure the collector, call him psychopath, gets comes from the clippings themselves, let's say. The joy in some other fellow's crime.
0: Stuart is a madman.
1: It would appear. A madman or...
0: Or...
1: That's what somebody wants us to think. Mainly wants you to think.
0: Me?
1: So you'd scream and run. Glad to escape a fate worse than...
0: All this is part of a scheme?
1: Well, that's my surmise.
0: But what basis do you have?
1: The character of Henser, Latimer and Company. Thoroughgoing connivers who play to win. They knew the cop and me would sooner or later send me up to Stoner's room. This stuff was planted for me to find. Enough to disillusion me and Stoner, but not enough to pinch him. No real evidence of a crime or an actual criminal personality.
0: What now?
1: Well, let Henser, Latimer and Company horse themselves into believing they hold trumps. That you're scared off. That I'm disinterested in any further to do with a nut. We make our fond farewells.
0: We leave Jubilee Villa?
1: Officially only. Unofficially, we're still around. We're holed up somewhere with our eye on this place, watching to see the next move of the gang against Stoner.
0: But what can they want of Stuart?
1: I finally come to the conclusion about that. One, Stoner is an amnesiac. Isn't sure of who he is and where from, etc. Two, he is not a poor masquerader, but a rich one after all.
0: Stuart, rich?
1: Uh-huh. Dough, position. And a good marital catch for Margot. Also profitable game for Latimer to account for the IOUs. Also a Klondike for Henser. Otherwise, there'd be no reason at all for a plot.
0: Well, that means they know Stuart's true identity.
1: They do, but Stuart doesn't. So will you join me in hiding, doll? Where do you hide with a blonde? Not being able to find a treehouse, we settle for an auto camp a quick 2 miles from Jubilee Villa, adjoining cabins. After 2 days of keeping Jubilee Villa under surveillance, we finally got a look at how Henser, Latimer, and Margot planned to play their trump card. The kind of trap they had baited for a weak-minded Stoner. Sweet music in the cool of the evening piped into the grape arbor. The grape arbor set with intimate tables, a canopy of freshly cut flowers, a few picked guests, and the local parson. A marriage was taking place. Margot and Stoner. With Latimer and Henser there to give the bride away.
0: You're not going to let them get married.
1: Shouldn't I?
0: Shouldn't? Oh, Barry, you're teasing.
1: Shh. I'll stop it, Blondie, but only at a strategic moment. The strategic moment came.

0: The man in the high collar was reaching the end of his text.
1: If any man knows some reason why this parish should not be joined in the bonds of matrimony, let him now speak.
0: Speaking, stop the wedding. I'd played cop at Jubilee Villa fine, but I hadn't played Cupid so good. Linda left in my company, as it turned out, and not in Stuart Stoner's. That is, alias Stuart Stoner.
2: Stuart is really Fabian Carlyle.
0: So Latimer confessed. The Carlyles of Honolulu. Big shipping family.
2: Will his amnesia...
0: Might disappear, might reoccur. I'm not a doctor.
2: Oh, I suppose I'll always regret it.
0: Letting the rich one get away?
2: Yes.
0: So why did you? Stoner looked like he could be coaxed all over again.
2: Mm. Oh, I'm sure I'll regret it.
0: Want a last piece of advice?
2: What, Barry?
0: When you marry, have 8 kids. With 8 kids around, Dow, you're too busy for regrets.

You have been listening to William Gargan in another exciting transcribed mystery drama from the adventures of Barry Craig, confidential investigator. Tonight's story, Midsummer Lunacy, was written by John Robert.

0: Next week, it's the strange story of Blood Money, about which Barry Craig has this to say.
1: In next week's story, Blood Money, an Oriental rug dealer finds himself as snug as a bug in a casket when a killer comes calling with gold in his eye. Good night, folks. See you next week.
0: The National Broadcasting Company has just brought you an NBC Radio Network production with William Gargan, starring as Barry Craig, confidential investigator, directed by Arthur Jacobson. Also heard, Hillary Hall as Linda, Alice Backus as Margot, Tony Barrett as Latimer, George Neese as Stewart, and Herb Ellis as Henser. Eddie King speaking.

0: Within the next 20 seconds, a fire will break out somewhere in the United States. Lives may be lost, property damaged, homes or buildings destroyed. Yes, there are 4,600 fires in America each day of the year. They kill 11,000 persons and disfigure or severely burn thousands more. The unfortunate part of this picture is that most of these fires could have been avoided. For example, 90% of all fires which start in the home can be traced to human carelessness. By obeying a few simple rules of fire prevention from now on, you and I can protect ourselves and our families from this devastating menace. Rule 1 is don't smoke in bed or discard lighted cigarettes carelessly. Rule 2, clean out old newspapers, magazines, and other inflammable debris. Rule 3, promptly repair defective wiring as soon as you notice it. Fire won't wait until tomorrow. Rule 4, use only those cleaning fluids which will not burn. And last but not least, be careful with matches. Keep them out of the reach of small children. Remember, it doesn't pay to gamble with fire. The odds are against you every time. 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

0: Maybe you love me. Maybe think of me. Maybe I like it, but I don't remember.
1: Come in. Oh, hello, Jimmy. Come on in. Come in.
2: You wanted to see me, Mr. Carter?
1: I sure did.
2: Hold it. It's about the $50,000 I owe you. I don't have it.
1: Oh. Well, in that case, Jimmy, maybe you shouldn't be allowed at the roulette tables again till you've paid up, eh?
2: Oh, but Mr. Carter, you can't do that to me. My luck will change. Oh, give me a chance, will you?
1: A chance? Oh, come now, Jimmy. You're into me for $50,000. But I'll tell you what I will do.
2: What?
1: Your brother Sammy is one of the best baseball players in the league, right?
2: Well, sure, but what's he got to do with this? Look, I don't want him to know, you understand. I don't want him to know I've been gambling.
1: Oh, he won't. He won't, Jimmy. Now, if you introduce your brother to a certain young lady, I'll forget that you owe me a dime. How's that?
2: Just to introduce my brother to a girl and you'll tear up my IOUs for that?
1: Yeah.
2: Gee, I don't get it.
1: You don't have to. But I don't get my $50,000 either. What do you say?
2: Golly, Mr. Carter, I don't know what this is all about.
1: But you'll do it, huh? Yeah, that's being a good boy, Jimmy. That's being a smart boy, too. Yeah, maybe the smartest you've ever been.
3: And now on to Dick Calmer as Boston Blackie. Enemy to those who make him an enemy. Friend to those who have no friend.
4: Come in. Hello, Joe.
1: Hello, Carter.
5: Maybe you're surprised to see me, huh?
1: Oh, no. I'm glad to see you, Carter. I thought you were sore at me.
5: Maybe I forgot what I was sore about.
1: That's good. I hoped you would.
5: Sure, Joe. I don't hold a grudge. Guy's got a right to make a mistake once in a while.
1: Of course, you overdid it, but...
5: What are you doing, writing a letter?
1: Well, I was...
5: Ah, that's pretty typing. Nice and clear.
1: Yeah, I'm using a brand new ribbon. I just put it in.
5: Uh-huh. Maybe you're going to write a long letter, huh? Too bad you'll never finish it.
1: Oh, wait a minute. Don't be all...
5: Yeah. Maybe Joe wouldn't want to be caught dead with this paper and his typewriter. And maybe he won't mind if I use his phone. Yeah. Maybe I'll hold you just as I told you. Maybe you'll like it. But why is it maybe? Maybe he's the most...
6: Hello?
5: Oh, Mike, this is Carter. Has Jimmy arranged for his brother to meet that girl?
6: I'm going to make you very happy, boss. It's all set.
5: Maybe we're in business again then, Mike. I've taken care of everything here, too. But guess what Joe was doing when I walked in.
6: I'm not good at guessing, boss.
5: He must have known he was in a jam. He was typing a letter to Boston Blackie.
6: To Blackie, huh?
5: To Blackie, uh-huh. I've taken the paper out of the typewriter, and I'm going to burn it. Oh, by the way... Maybe I was with you for the past 2 hours, Mike.
6: Huh?
5: You see, somebody just killed Joe Ash, and I don't want to be blamed for killing him just because I did.
7: You should have seen Inspector Faraday's face when I walked into his office, Mary.
8: Oh, now, Blackie, why do you tease the inspector? You know you like him.
7: Sure I do. And I like working on his police cases, but I can't help needling him. Honestly, I can't. He practically asks for it just because he's on a case and he hasn't asked for me.
8: Oh, no, Blackie. If that's Inspector Faraday at the door, I don't want you to tease him.
7: Well, I'll try not to. Come in.
2: Well, Boston Blackie?
7: Yes, come in.
2: Blackie, I'm Jimmy Saunders. You don't know me, but you heard of my brother, Sammy Saunders?
7: Slamming Sammy Saunders? The rookie baseball sensation?
2: Yeah.
7: Well, why didn't you bring your brother along? I'd like to meet him. Oh, excuse me. This is Miss Wesley, Mr. Saunders.
8: Oh, how do you do, Mr. Saunders?
2: I do.
7: What's in your mind, Jimmy?
2: Well, Blackie, I'm in a jam. You know Roley Carter, the gambler?
7: What about him?
2: Well, I owed him $50,000, but he canceled a debt because of a favor I did him.
7: You can do someone a $50,000 favor? You're in a bigger league than your brother.
2: Blackie, all I did for Carter was introduce my brother to a girl named Catherine Gray. And now I'm sure I did something wrong.
7: You sure did, Jimmy. Carter's probably working on your brother to keep his eyes on Catherine Gray and off the ball.
2: You mean throw games?
7: That's right. But I'll put a stop to that. Your brother will really start swinging his bat around when I start throwing my weight around.
4: Well, hello, Harry. You going 2 for 4 again today, Harry?
2: 2 for 4, Sam? It's nothing to you. You don't go 4 for 5, you think you ought to be benched. Oh, hey, I almost forgot. There's a man outside the locker room wants to see you.
4: Somebody to see me? Well, now, what's somebody want to see me about?
2: I wouldn't know, son.
4: Well, I'll find out.
2: Yeah, you do that. Guy probably wants your photograph.
4: Gosh, I hope so. Well, hello. Do you want to see me?
7: Yes, Sammy, I sure did. I'm Boston Blackie.
4: Boston Blackie? Well, this sure is a mighty great pleasure. I sure have admired you, Mr. Blackie.
7: Thanks. But, look, you're heading for trouble, Sammy. Yesterday you met a girl named Catherine Gray, didn't you?
4: I sure did. And she sure is good to look at. She can cook, too.
7: Sammy, listen. That girl is being hired by Roley Carter, a gambler, to talk you into throwing games.
4: Oh, now, wait a minute. That's a lie, and you say anything else like
7: that
4: about
7: Miss
4: Gray.
7: Wait a minute, Sammy. Wait a minute. Use those hands of yours to swing a bat, not to swing punches.
4: Well, nobody's saying anything against Miss Gray. And nobody's saying I'll throw any ball games, because I ain't throwing a ball game for anybody. And you're lucky I don't throw you right out that door.
3: It's low and on the inside for a count of 2-2. It's the last of the ninth inning with the score tied at 2-2. In fact, this entire game is a twos for the moment.
7: Hello, Mary. I finally made it. How's the game going?
8: Oh, I don't know. It's tied or something. And your friend Bill Slater is talking about 9-something.
7: Well, Slater means the ninth inning, Mary. Tied, are they? Well, let's see what happens now.
8: What do you expect to happen?
7: I expect Saunders to throw the game if he gets the chance. Hey. Did you hear? Did you hear what Slater said? It's the last half of the ninth, and Jones is on second base with a winning run.
8: Is that good?
7: It's perfect. Saunders comes to bat now, and now let's listen.
3: Yes, it's the last half of the ninth, and the score is tied at 2-2. New York has the winning run on second base with 2 out, and slamming Sammy Saunders is coming to bat.
8: Oh, Blackie, is this where Saunders can throw the game?
7: This is a wonderful opportunity for him to win.
3: Now, hit here means the ball game for New York, and Saunders is overdue.
7: Cross your fingers, Mary.
8: All right, but I wish I knew what for.
3: Yes, a hit now, and it's all over. Now, here comes the pitch. And it's a long drive to left. It's going. It's up against the wall.
7: Well,
3: that's it, folks. Saunders smashed to left to send Jones across the plate with the winning run, and the ball game is over.
8: Oh. That's that. Mind if I turn the radio off?
7: No, go right ahead.
3: Yes, it's New York by a score of 3-2, thanks to that.
8: Well, Blackie, he didn't throw the game.
7: No, he won it, Mary, and that's bad.
8: I thought you didn't want him to throw it.
7: I didn't. That would have been bad for the game, but because he got that hit, it's going to be bad for him.
8: Oh.
7: Carter will kill him for that double cross. Unless...
8: Unless what?
7: Unless I don't know what this is all about, and maybe I don't. Maybe I'm wrong about... Come in.
9: Sir, the homebody's home.
7: And nobody's come to see him. I'm in Faraday, but you're getting out.
9: Sure. When I'm ready to leave.
8: Oh, now, Blackie. You promised you'd be nice to Inspector Faraday.
7: What, and spoil a beautiful friendship?
9: What friendship? Blackie, do you know a guy named Joe Ash?
7: No, I don't know him. I don't feel a bit badly about it. Why?
9: Well, he knew you. He was starting to write something, but your name was all he wrote. If you didn't know him, why did you kill him, Blackie?
7: Now, what makes you think I killed him?
9: Your name on that typewriter ribbon. He was typing the name of his killer. Of course, you were smart enough to destroy the paper Joe Ash was writing on, but you forgot about the ribbon. Only I was smart enough to think to look at the ribbon and read what was on it.
7: Don't you think I might have been smart enough to think of the ribbon, too, if I saw what he was writing?
9: All right, you didn't kill him. But even if your name was on that ribbon, I don't want you on this case. Now, don't leave your apartment, see? Did you hear what I said? Don't leave!
7: Well, Mary, you heard what Faraday said, didn't you?
8: He said, don't leave. Hey, Blackie, where are you going?
7: Me? Oh, I'm leaving.
8: Blackie! Jimmy, you're a darling to help me with the dishes.
7: Oh, I'll do the chores all by myself if you'll let me, Miss Gray, honey. Oh, that was a mighty fine meal you cooked, especially that cake.
8: Oh.
7: Sure will miss you when we go on the road after tomorrow's game.
8: Well, I'll miss you, Sammy. Where's the team going first?
7: St. Louis. I like it in St. Louis. I get home runs there.
8: Well, I hope you get lots of them, darling. Would you do me a favor?
7: Well, I'm mighty glad to do anything for you, Miss Gray.
8: Well, I have a friend in St. Louis. She used to live with me and loved my cakes. Would you bring one to her?
7: Why, sure, mighty glad to. Just bring it down to the ballpark tomorrow.
8: Oh, I certainly will, and thanks. Well, all the dishes are done, thanks to your help, Sammy.
7: Mighty nice of you to let me help you, Miss Gray, honey. Well, now we got lots of time to sit and talk, ain't we?
8: Well, it's getting rather late, Sam, and there's an important game tomorrow.
7: Yeah, I reckon you're right. I'll just go out the back way here. It's closer to the bus. Night, Miss Gray.
8: Good night, Sammy, and thanks for helping me.
7: Thanks for letting me. Sure was a pleasure. Night.
8: Maybe you love me. Maybe think of me. Maybe I like it, but I don't mean maybe. He's gone, honey. Or should I call you Mr. Carter when we're talking business?
5: Maybe you should. Everything worked out all right, huh, baby?
8: Oh, we have him just where we want him, honey. He'll never know what it's all about.
5: Maybe nobody else will ever know either. Everything's wonderful, isn't it?
8: Oh, certainly is.
5: Yeah. Joe can't double cross us because he's dead. And Boston Blackie's gonna take the rap for his murder. And best of all.
8: I know, sweetheart. Our hopeless hitter of home runs.
5: Yeah. Best of all, Sammy Saunders is up to his batting eye in a racket. And he doesn't have any idea what it's all about.

0: And now back to Boston Blackie. Jimmy Saunders loses $50,000 at roulette. Ruley Carter, owner of the gambling house, cancels Jimmy's debts when Jimmy introduces his ball-playing brother, Sammy, to a beautiful girl named Catherine Gray. Blackie suspects that Sammy is being railroaded into throwing ball games. But even after meeting the girl, Sammy continues to hit. Meanwhile, a man named Joe Ash is murdered by Carter. The evidence indicates Boston Blackie might be the killer. Inspector Faraday, however, is convinced of Blackie's innocence. And as we return to our story, Blackie pays a visit to Ruley Carter's gambling den.
1: I'm thinking you're not smart, Jimmy. I'm telling you. You know you can't beat the roulette wheel.
2: I can if I get lucky, Mike. That's why I came down here at noon before anybody else got here. Maybe alone I can do something for myself.
1: You're betting against the house, kid. I'm telling you, the house always wins.
2: Oh, I'll get a win.
3: Stop that wheel, Jimmy. Stop it.
2: Hello, Blackie.
1: I'm familiar with the face, but I haven't seen it in here before. What do you want, Blackie?
3: Two very simple things, Mike. First of all, I want to see Ruley Carter.
1: He's not here.
3: Oh. Well, then, I'll at least get the second thing I came for. Something that occurred to me as I stood in the doorway and watched Jimmy play the wheel here. And your right foot go to work.
1: What do you mean, my right foot go to work?
3: Simply that this wheel is crooked. You can control the number you want the ball to stop at.
2: What?
3: Oh, it's an old gimmick, Mike.
2: Why, they've been cheating me.
3: They certainly haven't been giving you a fair shake. Look, Jimmy. See that little ball that goes around?
2: Mm-hmm.
3: There's a metal...
1: Stop wising up the sucker, Blackie. Nobody's going to love you for that.
3: I'm so worried. Jimmy, listen.
2: Yeah?
3: There's a magnet in this table. When Mike touches a button with his foot, the magnet attracts the ball and falls into a space nowhere near the number you're betting on. Want me to show you?
2: Yeah.
3: Here, bend down with me.
1: Blackie, I told you nobody's going to love you, and I wasn't kidding. I'm going to mess you up for this, Blackie.
3: You mean you're going to try it? Sucker.
2: Blackie, maybe we just made some trouble for ourselves.
3: Well, that wasn't trouble, Jimmy. That was fun.
4: Hey, what's going on?
3: Oh.
4: Blackie.
3: Hello, Carter. I was told you weren't in.
4: What brings you down here, Blackie?
3: A little workout, that's all. I think your stooge Mike is a little under the weather and the table.
4: What's the real reason, Blackie?
3: I'll tell you. Joe Ash is dead. You knew him, didn't you?
4: Yeah, just hang around, I think.
3: That's one of the things he did. Everybody knows he also fenced stolen jewelry.
4: I wouldn't know about that.
3: I suppose you're going to tell me you didn't even know him.
4: Maybe I've met him.
3: Maybe you had a little run-in with him, too. That's why I came down here. I thought you'd be happy to know he's out of circulation.
4: Maybe I am. And maybe I don't like guys coming into my place without an invitation. And maybe you know what this is in my hand, Blackie.
3: Yes, it's a gun, and maybe you know what's on my mind, Carter.
4: I don't know, and I don't care. So suppose you get out of here and stay out. And when I say stay out, that's one time I don't mean...

0: Hello?
1: Hello, Mary.
0: Oh, hello, Blackie. Hey, I've been waiting for your call.
1: For how long?
0: Well, I'm 23 years old.
1: And 23 is cute. Mary, I found out something, and I want to find out a little more from a certain Miss Catherine Gray.
0: Hey, Blackie, you stay away from her. I understand she's beautiful.
1: Possibly, but Mary, Carter is using Sammy Saunders in some kind of a racket, and I've got to find out what it is.
0: Well, if you're going to find out from Catherine Gray, I'm going with you.
1: Oh, no, you're not. One beautiful girl at a time is all I can stand. Goodbye.
0: Now, will you beat it, Blackie? I got introduced to Sammy Saunders because I wanted to meet him. Now, that's all.
2: I'm sorry, I can't believe that's all, Miss Gray. What's cooking? And I don't mean what's up.
0: I'm baking a cake.
2: Oh, the domestic side. You don't look it.
0: The complaint department is closed. Goodbye, Blackie.
2: I'll say goodbye if you'll be a good girl and tell me why Carter wanted Sammy Saunders to meet you.
0: Oh, company. Now, I hope it's who I think it is. Maybe he'll shut you up. Come in.
3: Well, howdy, Miss Gray. Oh, it's you again, huh?
2: Yes, me again.
0: Sammy, throw this guy out of here.
3: Yes, I sure will, Miss Gray. This fella tried to say I'd throw a baseball game. Well, I'll
2: take it easy, Sammy. Take it easy. I admit I was wrong about that. That hit you got yesterday won the ball game.
3: Yes, it sure did. Well, Miss Gray, you ready to go on down to the ballpark with me?
0: I would have been ready before, but this guy kept bothering me.
3: Oh, bothering Miss Gray, huh? Well, Blackie, I'm going to be mighty nice to you and just warn you this time. But next time, I'm sure going to let you have it.
2: Sammy, I still think that you're making...
3: Before I go, I might knock the cover off you, Blackie. Yes, sir. Now, Miss Gray, you got that cake ready for me to take to St. Louis with me tomorrow?
0: Uh-huh. It'll be ready in just a few minutes. Oh, you've decided to leave, have you, Blackie? So soon?
2: I've heard all I wanted to hear, Miss Gray, and that's all I wanted to

0: Hi, Bill. Busy?
1: Blackie. Well, hello there. No, I'm not busy. Just waiting for the lineups. Come on in, fella. Glad to see you.
2: Thanks, Bill. Just dropped in to say hello.
1: You want to sit up here in the booth with me when the game starts, Blackie? You can watch me broadcast the play-by-play, and I might even put you on the air between innings.
2: Today's baseball by Bill Slater and Boston Blackie? No, thanks, Bill. You're on your own. Who's going to win today?
1: Who's Slammin' Sammy playing for?
2: I see what you mean. Bill, do you know a guy named Ruley Carter?
1: Well, just well enough to hate him by his first name. Why?
2: I imagine he comes out here to the game every day. Know where he sits?
1: Sure. He's got a box of his own. Straight down the line there toward home plate from this broadcasting booth. Why?
2: I'm going to want to see him later. Thanks for the dope, Bill.
1: Well, it's no trouble at all. Drop in again, Blackie, any old time.
2: Thanks, Bill. I'll do that. So long. So, Ruley Carter was...
3: Hey, why don't you watch where you're going?
2: Well, if it isn't Inspector Faraday...
3: You, huh?
2: And if it isn't, I've got bad news for whoever you are, because you look like the inspector.
3: Blackie, don't you remember I told you to stay in your apartment till I found out who killed Joe Ash?
2: Yes, I remember it, Faraday, but I also remember that it was a ball game today, and I can't resist a ball game any more than I can resist solving your cases for you.
3: Oh, I suppose you know who killed Joe Ash, huh?
2: Stay right here with me, Faraday, and I'll not only tell you who killed Joe Ash, I'll show you a racket that will simply kill you.
4: Your attention, please. Your attention, please. This is Bill Slater with the batting orders for today's game. For New York, Roswell.
5: Maybe you should have given Sammy Saunders that cake before the game. Want me to take it?
6: I don't mind carrying it, Rowley. Besides, if it was left in the locker room, the players might have helped themselves.
5: You might have a point there. Oh, here we are. Certainly going to enjoy this game. Maybe you are, too, huh?
6: With everything worked out to absolute perfection? Oh, I should say so, darling.
5: don't you want me to put that cake under the chair?
6: No, really. I'll hold it in my lap. It'll be safer.
2: Maybe it'll be safer in my lap.
5: What?
2: Come on, Faraday.
5: I'm here.
6: Oh, Blackie, you again.
2: Yes, but for the last time, I think. I'll take that cake.
5: You'll take nothing. Look out, Blackie. Carter has a gun.
2: Well, let him have something else.
5: Maybe this'll do.
2: Nice going, Faraday. That sock took the cake. And now, Miss Gray, I'll take this cake.
6: No, you don't... Let go of that.
2: Sorry. I'm awfully sorry. There we are. Now, let's see what kind of a cake this is.
3: Blackie, this is no time to look at a cake.
2: This isn't any time to look at a cake, Faraday. It's time to look into one. I told you I'd break this case for you, and I'll start by breaking this cake.
6: No, don't. Really, don't let him.
2: Let him try to stop me. Six strawberries on top. Well, that must mean six of something inside.
3: What do you mean, Blackie?
5: Maybe he doesn't know what he means, Copper.
2: I won't tell you. I'll show you after I break it open. There. Look what's inside the cake. Six beautiful blue-white diamonds.
3: And what diamonds?
2: Check these, and I think you'll find they're stolen, Faraday. I've got an idea. The cold icing on this cake covered some awfully hot ice.
7: Gosh, this is sure mighty good cake that Miss Gray baked. Sure you don't want some of it, Blackie?
2: No, thanks, Sammy. Go ahead and enjoy yourself.
7: Oh, this is mighty good cake. You want a piece, Miss Wesley?
6: Uh-uh, not me. I've got to watch my figure.
7: Yeah, sure is something to watch, Miss Wesley. this is good cake.
2: Sammy, don't you understand? I found six stolen diamonds inside that cake.
7: Yeah, so I heard. Funny place for diamonds, ain't it?
2: Very good place for them when they're stolen, Sammy, and need to be taken to a fence.
7: What's anybody taking a cake to a fence for? All a fence is good for is to knock home runs over.
6: Now, Sammy, the kind of fence Blackie is talking about is a person who buys and sells stolen goods.
7: Oh, is that right? Well, I never heard of that kind of fence.
2: And I never heard of a more perfect way to move stolen goods around the country than the one in which Carter was trying to use you.
7: Mr. Carter was trying to make me do something wrong? Why, I'll bat that guy to the scoreboard and tell him
2: I'll
7: what I...
2: I'll say he was trying to use you, Sammy. And no one would have ever suspected you of working for him, either. You see, a ball player is just about the only person who can... Well, you can count on being in a certain city at a certain time.
6: On certain days, you play in St. Louis, and on certain days, you play in Chicago. On other days, you have to be in Boston and Philadelphia and Pittsburgh.
7: Well, I sure can hit home runs in Pittsburgh.
2: You can be met by someone buying Carter stolen goods in Pittsburgh, too. And no one has to worry about whether or not you'll be there, because where the team goes, you go. And everybody has access to the entire season schedule to know beforehand just where you'll be.
6: So you see why Mr. Carter was using you to carry and deliver his stolen jewelry and those cakes, don't you?
7: Nope.
6: No? Well, he always knew where you'd be, and his fences always knew where to meet you. And since you were there because of a ball game, why, No one would ever suspect you were traveling for Mr. Carter, too.
2: Well, I wouldn't do anything for that, Mr. Carter. I was carrying those cakes for Miss Gray. She was mighty pretty. Mighty near as pretty as you, Miss Wesley.
6: Well.
2: Don't let good looks fool you, Sammy. Miss Gray was mixed up with a murderer, you know.
7: Yeah, I read something about Mr. Carter killing a Mr. Ash.
2: Well, Ash was killed because Carter formally used him to take stolen jewelry out of the city, and Carter thought Ash was about to double-cross him.
7: Well, gosh. Sure am glad you found out all this, Blackie.
2: But Carter made one mistake. He tried to frame me. You know his box score? No hits, no runs, one error.

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3: Tarzan of the Apes, brought to you from out the pages of Edgar Rice Burroughs' exciting book. Deep in the forest fastness, Tarzan sits on the hollow mound of earth that is the dum-dum of the great ape. Majestically, he presides over the tribal meeting of his brothers, the apes. Before him comes Tana, whimpering. Tana complains that Gunto, her mate, has bitten her on the side.
4: Yadan Gunto? Gayakuro Tana?
3: Tarzan asks Gunto what he means by biting Tana. The great ape sidles slowly toward Tarzan. Gunto complains that Tana is lazy. She will not bring him beetles, will not scratch his back. She's gone from the tribe for hours at a time. In short, she's not paying sufficient attention to the mate who protects her in times of trouble. Tarzan lectures them both on their duties toward one another. Tana must mend her ways, and Gunto must not bite Tana anymore, or else Tarzan will give him a taste of the gleaming knife the apes fear. Gunto growls deep in his throat and ambles away. Tana whimpers and retires to the shade of a spreading tree. Before the feet of justice shuffles Mungo, an old ape whose fighting days are past. Through toothless gums, he mumbles that Takla, the sullen, brooding ape who recently killed one of Bulgani's tribe, is missing from his haunts.
4: Ludon Magor Bulgani?
3: Tarzan questions the old fellow, but Mungo can give no further information.
4: Malud Takla Wakambi Bulgani? Malud Takla Wakambi Bulgani?
3: Tarzan calls aloud to the tribe, asking for information of any who know of Takla's whereabouts, but none can tell him. Tarzan's brow wrinkles in meditation. Once before, Takla had run amok and left a trail of devastation in his wake. The apes are silent as they see their leader lost in thought. Quickly, Tarzan dismisses his thoughts and signals the next complainant to step forward. While Tarzan presides at the apes' council, Jane Porter, her father, Clayton, and Philander discuss the ape man as they strengthen the defenses of their hut.
5: I think this is the most extraordinary thing I ever saw or even heard of.
6: It certainly is. The ejector jammed on my rifle just as I was ready to fire the second shot at the boar. Well, the brute charged. I caught my foot in a vine, and before the boar could get to me, this fellow, whoever he is, landed on the animal's back, and in 30 seconds it was dead.
5: But the thing that puzzles me is, why did he bring it here?
6: I felt like a fool trying to talk English when all the time I knew he didn't understand me. So I pointed to the boar, then opened my mouth and made pretense of eating.
5: Rather sensible, I'd call it. Then what?
6: Then he pointed in the direction of the hut, picked up the kill, and disappeared in the tree.
5: I had been inside the hut doing, I don't remember what, and I went to the door to see if you were coming. Well, there I found the boar, and in about 10 minutes you arrived.
6: Did you see him?
5: I can't be sure. I suspected, and I can't say why, that our jungle friend had brought it. I looked up into the trees. And for a moment I thought I saw a face. But an instant later it was gone, so I couldn't be sure.
6: In all probability, it was him you saw. Evidently, while he doesn't mind helping us, he objects to being seen.
5: That, I think, is natural. We've invaded his retreat, and while he doesn't altogether like it, he tolerates it.
6: Yes, Jane, I think you've hit the nail on the head. By the way, where's your father?
5: Mr. Philander closed up the chinks in the hut, as you suggested, and then he and Daddy went off to fetch water. They ought to be back any minute now.
6: Did they take rifles?
5: They took a rifle. I suggested that one act as a lookout. I was afraid that if they both took rifles, they'd both get shot, if that is possible.
6: Oh, really?
7: The night seeing Philander. Somewhere, I can't be sure where at the moment, I have read that when two people are carrying an object, if they will only break step, they will find the load easier to bear.
8: Yes, yes, Professor. But in this instance, assuming for the sake of argument that a bucket of water is an object, I assure you that the difference in our respective statures would offset that benefit.
5: Hello, Daddy. Cecil is back with Lux. We'll have roast boar for dinner.
7: Splendid, my dear. Phew, it's heavy. Where shall we put this water?
5: Our mess stand, the one in the corner. Cecil made it last night after you were asleep.
7: Wonderful. Wonderful to have the stamina of youth. My, that slight exertion in carrying the water from the spring has quite exhausted me. Most remarkable.
5: Well, you sit down and rest. There's a dear.
7: Yes, I will sit down.
5: Daddy, are you hurt?
8: Professor, pride always goes before a fall.
5: Mr. Philander, can't you assist Daddy?
7: Preposterous, Philander. You.
9: I think perhaps I'd better assist Clayton.
6: Well, if you will, Philander. I would like to get this fishnet completed and placed in the stream tonight.
8: By all means, tell me what you wish done.
6: Well, if you'll hold this straight while I weave the string through the net.
8: Delighted.
5: I'm sure I don't know what we would do without you, Cecil.
6: Oh, don't mention it. Why, being comfortable, being fed, and being safe is as much my concern as anyone.
5: Nevertheless, without you, things would not be so... Well, I wouldn't feel so safe.
6: Thank you.
7: You know, Philander, I've been thinking about...
5: Daddy, we forgot to tell you. Cecil saw... Well, in spite of the fact that he doesn't speak English, I still feel that he is Tarzan of the Apes.
7: You saw him again, Clayton?
6: Yes. In fact, he killed and brought that boar to the hut.
8: Extraordinary fellow. Did he talk this time?
6: Yes, but I understood as little as before. However, this time I did make myself understood by signs.
5: Yes, Daddy. If Cecil hadn't made himself understood, we would probably have had to go without our boar.
6: Well, now our fishnet is finished. I think I'll go and set it. We might have fish for breakfast.
5: Oh, splendid, Cecil. Fresh fish is going to be just too delightful.
9: Of course, we don't know that it will work as yet.
5: Oh, I'm sure it will. Will we have speckled trout or smallmouth bass for breakfast?
9: Well, I'm not so sure that I know just exactly what sort of fish there are in this part of the country.
8: I'm sure that any kind of fish will be most acceptable. By the way, do you suppose we could do some fishing?
9: Well, that's an idea. I'll have to fix up some sort of hook and line, and we'll try it one day.
5: Well, I'm not at all sure that I like the idea of your going off in that small boat.
9: Oh, that's in the future, Jane. Well, cheerio. I'm off to place my net and set my trap. See you later.
5: Be back in time for dinner now.
9: I will.
7: Splendid fellow.
8: Yes, indeed, Professor. Exemplary bearing, due regard for his elders, hallmark of breeding.
5: Yes, he is. He lives up fully to all the traditions of the Crystal.
7: If I were a believer in predestination, I should indulge in innumerable speculations as to what chance led Clayton here to the hut, built so many years ago by his uncle, Lord Greystoke.
8: Good heavens, Professor. Would you indulge in idle speculation in the very thing you deny?
7: No. But it's most difficult, Sir Philander, to be wise all the time, isn't it? Just the same,
5: Daddy.
7: Just the same, my dear. One cannot help wondering...
5: You know, it's just possible that the safari that Cecil was on his way to join will pass this way.
7: A slender hope, my child. I wouldn't dwell on it.
5: No, Cecil said I should not think of it. He said I would go... Barney, I would believe is what he said.
8: Most extraordinary. The expressions these Englishmen employ.
7: Yes, Philander. Barney, yes, sir. Now, what etymological root or structure could possibly have led such a conception being placed upon a word that is so very precise in its original meaning? Barney.
5: Just the same. The word conveys what it is meant. And after all, that's the important thing.
7: Yes, of course, Jane, of course.
5: Now we need some fruit. You know, I think I'll pick some while Cecil is setting his net and trap.
8: Perhaps your father and I had better go with you. I know you don't have to go far, but still...
5: Well, then, come along.
7: Just a moment, my dear. Now, where did I put my helmet? Where did I put my sun helmet, eh? Now, where did I put my helmet? Did any of you see my helmet?
8: Why, it's on your head.
7: Why, so it is.
5: Come along, Daddy, and close the door. We don't want to find a lion in the house when we get back.
3: As Jane Porter, her father, and Philander go in search of fruit, Turquoise, a bull ape, banished from the tribe by Tarzan, watches. For days, Turquoise has wandered aimlessly, nursing his spite and looking for some weak thing upon which to vent his pent-up anger. Swinging from tree to tree, the man-like beast sees Jane Porter a few steps in advance of her father. Silently, the hairy brute moves out on a low-hanging limb. Noiselessly, he drops to the ground in front of Jane. With one sweeping movement of his hairy arm, Turquoise gathers Jane to him and loops into the trees.
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3: Tarzan of the Apes, brought to you from out the pages of Edgar Rice Burroughs' exciting book. Turquoise, the bull ape, banished from the ape tribe of Kerchak, drops unseen from the trees. Jane Porter, horrified, terror-stricken, finds herself in the brute's hairy arms. She kicks and beats the beast. Her struggle is useless. Turquoise sweeps her off her feet and carries her into the lower branches of a giant tree. Porter and Philander stand petrified, unable to grasp what's taking place before their very eyes. They see the ape, they see Jane, but so utterly unbelievable, so fantastic is the scene, they can't grasp its horror.
7: Jane!
8: What?
7: Jane!
8: What is it?
7: Don't shoot!
8: What do we do?
7: Do something!
8: Jane!
7: Do something!
8: What's the matter? I hear Jane scream. Where are you?
7: Jane, here! Here, this way, quickly.
8: Don't stand there jabbering and pointing. What happened?
7: Oh, Jane, my little baby, my little girl.
8: Quick, Philander, tell me what.
7: Jane was walking in front of us. We heard her scream, ran forward, and then we saw her struggling.
8: With what, man? Struggling with what?
7: I don't know. I couldn't see. She was whisked away into the trees.
8: Was it? Was it the man who rescued us? The man that saved you from the lion?
7: No, I'm sure it wasn't.
8: Quick, Professor, pull yourself together. Did you see who or what it was?
7: It was an ape, I'm sure.
8: An ape? Oh, why didn't you shoot?
7: We couldn't. We might have killed Jane.
8: Well, this way. Come on. Follow me. Come on. Don't stand there.
9: After me. Come on.
3: Jane's screams carry faintly to Tarzan, swinging his way through the trees. He stops, hangs from a branch for a moment, listening. That sounds like she. He strains his ears, hoping to catch some of the sound that will indicate more accurately the direction. It is she! Hand over hand, Tarzan drops to the lower jungle terrace. He heads in the direction of Jane's call for help. Far below him and away toward the sea, Clayton, Porter, and Philander thrash their way through twisting vine and tearing thorn. Down from the treetops, splashing behind the dense screen of verdure, drops Tarzan. The ape man's strong, accurate fingers grasp branch and vine, touch them a bare second while the keen eyes find the next hold. Clayton, Porter, and Philander break through the underbrush, force their way deeper into the jungle. Tarzan, quickly, silently, alert, listening for another scream, drops hand over hand to the jungle floor. He raises his head. His nostrils quiver. He turns to face the breeze, trying to catch some trace of Jane's scent spore to satisfy himself that it really was she. For a moment, he stares at the ground below, then the trees above. The ape in him, by virtue of training and environment, tells him the entire story as plainly as if he'd been present at the girl's capture. Again, he scents the humid jungle air. It was she! Tarzan glances quickly at a bough where a caterpillar has been crushed by Turquoise's brutish foot. Instinctively, he knows where the same foot would touch in the next stride. His eyes gleam as he thinks what he'll do to the mighty Turquoise when he catches him. And with the speed of a lance, he disappears in the tortuous pathway of the ape's trail. Jane's screams fade in the distance. The short tropic twilight is already upon the jungle. Professor Porter, Clayton, and Philander stumble headlong into the ever-creasing blackness of the jungle.
9: Come on! You can't keep up with me. I'm going on alone.
7: Wait, Clayton. I'm coming as fast as I can.
9: Just the same, I'm going on.
7: What can we do? I can't think, Clayton. I can't hear her. She must...
9: Come on, we're wasting time.
7: But, Clayton, we haven't the faintest idea of where we are. We can't hear Jane.
9: If we see her, what am I to do, Professor?
7: What do you mean?
9: Am I to shoot?
7: Yes, shoot. I don't know, but...
10: I think I recognize this part of the jungle.
3: Oh, it all looks so much alike, but then, of course, it might be.
10: Yes, great, Mister. It looks all so much alike. Just as you say, since James' cries have stopped, we have the least idea of where we are going.
8: I'm sure that the last scream we heard was over this way. To the left, I mean.
3: Oh, that's just the trouble. Our sense of direction is gone. Completely. I would have sworn that the last scream came from the right.
10: Then you suggest, Clayton, that we separate and search individually?
8: That is a sensible suggestion, Professor. And if either of us find anything, we'll fire a rifle.
3: All right. But be careful.
8: Why, we're right on the edge of the clearing.
10: Here's the hut. Then, Philander, we simply blundered around in a circle.
3: Almost silently, the ape man swings through the trees toward Turquoise and his prey. Turquoise's keen ears catch the faint sound of pursuit. At last overtaken, he drops down into the small open glade and turns to defend his prize. He sees that his pursuer is Tarzan, his hated foe. Tarzan bounds like a leopard into the turf. Jane Porter, her body flattened against the tree, watches speechless. She stares at Tarzan, then at Turquoise. Horror, fascination, fear, and admiration mingle in her staring eyes as she watches the circling pair. Tarzan leaps, goes to Turquoise, like two wolves trying to get each other's throat. Turquoise reaches out his long, hairy arms. His claw-like hands seek a deadly hold. Tarzan sidesteps, then blows. The brute's arm passes over his head. Now the ape man lunges forward. He's outside the great ape's sweeping arm. Tarzan's fist lands with terrific force in Turquoise's face. Turquoise turns. Again, that death-dealing reach. Again, Tarzan's right step is struck. Tarzan's right hand flashes off the grass to eat for the fruit. With the speed of a striking snake, Tarzan's left arm flashes up and down, in and out. The gleaming blade of the hunting knife sinks again and again, deep into the heart of the maddened ape. Turquoise, lifeless, slumps to the ground. Tarzan places his foot on its neck, beats his broad chest with his clenched fist, and raises his face to the sky. Deepening darkness enfolds the jungle. Clayton, Philander, and Professor Porter, convinced of the futility of searching further, have entered the hut.
10: I shall lie down now and try to sleep. Early tomorrow, as soon as it's light, I shall take what food I can and carry it and continue my search until I found her, my little girl. I won't return without her.
3: I shall go with you, of course.
8: And count on me also.
10: I knew that you'd offer your assistance, Clayton, and you too, dear old friend, Philander. But you mustn't. Jane is beyond needing our help. I simply go because what else can I do?
3: But, Porter, I don't know what to say, but what good will it do? To go off there in the jungle, it's suicide. It can't do Jane any more
10: what
3: good.
10: What you say, Clayton, is true, but to leave her out there, not to make any effort to find her...
3: Then I'll go with you.
8: And Porter, my dear Porter, you cannot deny me the privilege of friendship. I'll go too.
10: No, it is I alone who may go. She was my daughter. All that was left on earth for me... love.
3: I shall go with you.
10: Clayton,
3: I claim the same right. I, too, love Jane.
8: Clayton, give me that rifle.
3: What? What?
8: I'm going to search.
3: Now, Philander, come over here.
9: There's nothing to be done now. It will soon be dark. Porter's right. Jane is beyond aid, and with what we'll have to hunt for tomorrow, and what we'll have to do when we find Jane, well, we'd better rest.
8: But Clayton... You ask the impossible. We can't rest.
9: I can't. What can we do? Comfort Porter? Impossible.
8: No, Philander. All there is left to do is wait until daylight.
3: As Tarzan's call of victory echoes through the jungle, Jane Porter, speechless, almost hysterical from sheer fright, springs forward with outstretched arms. Tarzan holds the shaking girl to him with one bronzed arm and soothingly, caressingly runs his hand over her hair. The ape man doesn't know what to think. Already he's spoken to the men of the party, and they don't understand him. So why should this white she? All he can do is quiet her terror,
11: much as he would one of the little apes of the tribe who has so narrowly escaped the gleaming fangs of Near Mother Lion or Saber the Lioness. Jane Porter stirs in his arms, frees herself from his grasp.
5: Oh, how can I thank you? That's deep. No, I can't even think of it.
11: Tarzan shakes his head. A look almost pathetic comes to his eyes.
5: I wish you could speak English. Who are you? Who can you be?
11: Again, Tarzan shakes his head.
5: Pietu. No? Versinci. No?
11: Tarzan looks helplessly at Jane Porter. She steps back a pace and takes Tarzan by the arm.
5: Well, you understand my French and German just about as well as they did in Paris or Berlin. Why, your skin is white. White skin.
11: Tarzan taps himself on the chest with his closed fist. White skin. White skin. The ape man repeats the phrase and then points to Jane.
5: Jane. Jane. Jane.
11: White skin. Jane. White skin. Jane. Pointing first to himself, then to Jane, Tarzan repeats wonderingly his first English words. Tarzan, able to write his own name, yet without knowledge of its English pronunciation, has accepted Jane's translation. Inadvertently, she has stumbled upon the English equivalent of the ape word Tarzan. As yet, she does not know that her rescuer is Tarzan of the Apes. Tarzan of the Apes, brought to you from out the pages of Edgar Rice Burroughs' astounding book.
12: You're determined to go, Professor?
13: Yes, Clayton. What else can I do? To leave my daughter out there in the jungle? Why, it's unthinkable.
8: And yet, Archimedes, what can you hope to accomplish? Nothing.
13: Yes, Philander. What you say is true, but to do nothing is impossible. I should never forgive myself.
12: Very well. Come on, stop. Why, that's a gun.
13: There must be a ship.
8: There. Off the coast.
12: And there's the pirate ship. I wonder if Captain Tracy's aboard.
8: They must have fired that gun to see if we're still here.
12: Yes, of course. We must attract their attention. Will you look out for Porter while I go to the headland and fire the beacon? They can't possibly see us here, even with powerful glass.
13: To think. Oh, I damn think about it. Yesterday, if they'd only come. And today, it's yesterday, if they'd only come.

0: Well, all that I mean is that if the ape did not kill Jane right away, why should the brute have killed her later?
1: Clayton, you may be right. Let us hasten to the headland and watch. I'll postpone my searching until the crew lands. If they do come back.
2: Hurry. I'll go ahead as fast as I can. You follow me. And don't forget your rifle.

0: like a huge yellow silken scarf, the morning fog hangs in the jungle treetops. Tarzan, lying on a platform of twisted branches, waits on Jane, still sleeping in the leafy bower the ape man has built her. Tarzan would like to go to the waterhole, but a rustling of leaves. The silken sheen of Sheeta's coat glints for a moment behind a clump of bamboo. Tarzan shakes his head. To leave Jane here to the doubtful mercy of the jungle?
1: Oh, where am I? What's happened? Oh, now I remember.
0: Jane Porter crawls out from under the rude shelter, looks at Tarzan. Tarzan moves toward her.
2: Jane. Jane. Jane.
0: Tarzan tries to take Jane in his arms, but the terror of the day before has faded and the girl repulses him. Tarzan can't understand. Yesterday, this she, Jane, had rushed to him for protection. Today, when he tries to comfort her, Jane beats the ape man's chest with her clenched hand.
1: Let me go, dear, here. Let me go. Let me go.
0: Tarzan releases her. He can't understand the words, but the meaning, yes, she is afraid. Tarzan wonders, is it the knife? He takes it from his rude sheath and hands it to Jane, hilt first, much as one of his ancestors might have presented an honored blade. Jane hands back the knife, laughing.
1: No, no, White Skin. You keep the knife.
2: Knife? Knife?
1: Yes, knife. You, White Skin, keep knife.
2: White Skin? Knife?
1: White Skin, keep knife.
0: Jane presses the knife into the ape man's hands as she repeats the words. Tarzan's eyes brighten.
2: White Skin, keep knife.
1: That's it. White Skin, keep knife.
0: Tarzan points to his mouth, then moves his lips, and at the same time pats himself on the stomach.
1: Yes, yes. Jane hungry. Eat.
2: Eat? Eat?
0: Tarzan moves his lips as he says the words after her.
2: Jane hungry. Eat. White Skin, hungry, eat.
1: You've got it, White Skin. Oh, you learn quickly.
0: Tarzan picks Jane up in his arms. This time the girl doesn't struggle. And with a series of graceful, effortless jumps, Tarzan carries her from one broad branch to another, now to a rocky ledge, and down to the ground. He puts her gently on her feet, points rapidly several times to the base of a tree, and disappears into the jungle.

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Even the chattering of friendly monkeys sends her heart fluttering.

0: sounds from the waterhole are no longer distant, but terrifyingly near. Water Whiteskin should not come back. She covers her ears with her hands as if by this action she could prevent from happening the thing she dreads. She stands motionless, fearing the slightest movement might attract some animal. Each minute seems like an hour. She hears the rustle of leaves above her. She's ready to flee. A branch crackles and... Tarzan, his arms piled high with luscious fruits of the jungle, stands before her.
1: Oh, I'm so glad you've come. I was so

0: frightened.
1: Frightened? 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
2: Tarzan lays the fruit at her feet and points to it.
1: Frightened?
2: Jane shakes her head, picks up a cluster of black cranberries.
0: No. Food.
2: Food?
0: Yes. Jane, hungry. Eat food.
1: White skin. Hungry. Eat food.
2: And seating himself beside Jane, Tarzan leans back against the tree and prepares to enjoy to the full his breakfast.
3: Offshore, the crew of the French cruiser search the coastline for signs of life. Clayton is at the beacon as Porter and Philander follow behind.
4: Philander, now that you and Clayton believe that there is some slight hope that my Jane is still alive, I feel...
5: Yes, Archimedes, what?
4: I feel guilty not to go now at once into the jungle instead of remaining here at the headland.
5: Yes, of course, Professor, but you realize that to go off into the forest now means, in short, that you'll perish. Should we find Jane, as I hope we will, then what will we say to her when she finds you gone?
4: Yes, I suppose you're right, and yet I...
5: No, Professor, your duty to Jane, if she's still alive, is to look out for yourself. And, my dear Porter, if she's gone, then, well, what difference will a few hours make? I know that I must sound brutal and too practical, but Porter,
4: you're right, Philander, always right. There is much reason and wisdom in what you say.
3: Porter! Philander!
5: Hey, what do you want?
3: What is it?
6: Those confounded monkeys have demolished the beacon. We'll have to gather more twigs and brush.
4: Then we'll set about that task at once. Come, Philander.
3: I'd like to start the fire now. But in this glaring sunlight, I doubt if the crew would see it. And it takes a decent-sized fire to burn the damp moss.
5: Damp moss, Clayton?
3: Yes. It's not the fire, but the smoke.
4: Here, Clayton, there are some twigs.
3: Oh, that's fine, Professor. Fine.
5: This way, Professor. There seems to be quite an accumulation of dry brush here.
4: Coming, Philander, coming.
3: Just a little more, and we'll be all set.
5: There seems to be some activity aboard the steamer.
4: Yes, indeed. Let's hurry.
3: The pirate ship, our ship, seems to be putting about.
5: You think they've decided that we are no longer here?
4: So we must...
3: Yes, we'll have to chance it. Lighting the fire, I mean. You hurry with some more branches.
5: Here, Clayton, here.
3: Throw it right on the fire. That's it. In a moment...
5: It would be well enough light to throw some more moss on.
3: Do you want some moss now, Clayton?
5: Yes, I think we can try it.
3: But be careful, though. You don't want to smother it too much here.
5: Now, it's beginning to smoke.
3: Yes, in a few seconds, you'll know whether or not the crow has seen it.
4: Yes. What? They don't see it.
3: Oh, then they must see it.
5: Perhaps they think it's only a jungle.
4: Oh, they won't come. Oh, why did I delay? Why did I waste this valuable time when I might have been searching for my beloved ones? I'll go now. Back to the jungle where I'll search for her. I'll find her.
5: Come down.
4: Let me go.

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1: Tarzan of the Apes, brought to you from out the pages of Edgar Rice Burroughs' astounding book.
2: Come now, Professor. There's still a chance they'll see our signal.
3: Yes, I know. Perhaps they... Look, Clayton. They've seen us. Look. They're swinging out the boat.
4: By Jove, Professor, you're right. They've seen us. See, they're putting a small boat over the side.
2: Clayton, can you tell what nationality the cruiser or gunboat is?
4: I can't be positive, but from her color, she's either British or French.
3: It must be French. Don't you recall, Clayton? A few days before the sailors mutinied, we saw a French cruiser.
4: You're right, Professor. We did sight a French cruiser. And if we'd only known what was in store for us...
2: Yes, how different.
3: Oh, my daughter, my lovely little Jane. If only...
4: Now, Professor, bear up. In a few minutes, a very few minutes, we'll all be searching, I'm convinced in my own mind, that Jane is alive.
3: Yes, sir.
4: In fact, I'm convinced you were both mistaken about her captor. And that it was that jungle fellow who carried her off into the tree.
2: But Clayton, I saw the ape.
4: You were distraught. You were hardly conscious of what was taking place. No, I'm sure that...
3: Clayton, why should the jungle man rescue us, Philander and me, save you, and kill the lion that attacked Jane, only to end up by harming her?
4: Possibly from his standpoint, he has no intention of harming her.
2: All this is supposition, mere conjecture. Meanwhile, the boat swung out, and we have quite a long way to go to get to the beach.
4: Right you are, Philander. Why, they're close enough to see now. They are French, I'm sure of it. Come, Professor. Philander, the sooner we get to the beach, the better.
1: Back in the jungle, Jane Porter and Tarzan finish their breakfast. To Jane, the jungle has changed overnight. No longer is it a place of inexpressible dread. No longer does her blood run cold at the rasping cough of the panther, the deep-throated growl of new mother lion, or the weird laugh of Dango the hyena. True, Jane is not altogether comfortable, but with white skin, as she calls Tarzan, close at hand, dangers seem less dangerous and fear gives way to interest. The girl is puzzled. She does not know that white skin is Tarzan, and she wonders about Tarzan. Over and over, her brain tells her that she must get back to the hut. But her heart whispers that were it not for her father, she wouldn't care much. She turns and looks at Tarzan stretched beside her on the moss-covered roots of the tree. The ape man's finely developed muscles ripple under the bronzed, satiny skin of his every movement. Mentally, she compares him with the men of her acquaintance. Presently, she leans forward.
5: White skin.
1: Tarzan looks up.
2: Jane?
1: She looks at him for a moment, then rising to her feet, she points off into the jungle in the direction she believes the hut to be.
3: White skin, we must go.
1: Tarzan rises and looks in the direction indicated by her pointing finger. He looks at Jane.
2: Go?
3: Yes. Jane, go. Jane, go. White skin, go.
1: She takes a few steps toward, as she believes, the hut.
3: Jane, go. White skin, go.
1: Tarzan holds her back. He shakes his head. This is beyond him. In that direction lies Munga's village, and certainly this white she knows nothing of these black men that eat their kin. A thing the great apes do not tolerate. Jane stops. Again she points.
3: Jane, go. White skin, go.
1: Vigorously, she nods her head while repeating the two words. Tarzan slowly shakes his head. How to tell Jane that in that direction lived the cannibal Gomangani? He takes her hand in his, lifts it to his mouth, and pretends to bite her arm in an effort to tell Jane that the savages are cannibals.
2: Hungry. Eat. Jane.
1: He points to the village, the direction in which he had started to go, and shakes his head.
2: Munga. Hungry. Eat. Jane.
3: Cannibals.
1: Tarzan does not understand the word, but the horror in Jane's voice convinces him that she knows what he means. He points again in the direction of Munga's village and slowly, emphatically shakes his head. Down on the beach, below the headland with its flaming beacon, Clayton, Philander, and Porter watch with mixed emotions the small boat pulling for the shore.
4: Yes, Professor, they are French. That's a French naval officer getting out of the boat now.
3: The mere sight of him gives me renewed hope.
2: I'm sure our troubles are over now. Here he comes.
3: Monsieur Clayton, I presume.
4: Yes, Lieutenant. And you?
3: Lieutenant Darnot of the French Navy.
4: Thank heaven you've come, and I hope, in time.
3: In time. What do you mean?
4: First, permit me to present you to Professor Porter.
3: Sorry, monsieur.
4: And this is Mr. Philander.
5: Pleasure, monsieur.
3: Oh, Lieutenant, if you will but help us.
5: May we of a certainty, but please explain.
4: Miss Porter, the professor's daughter, was carried off yesterday by an ape.
3: Mon Dieu, an ape? It is impossible. Ça c'est incroyable. Oh, it is too horrible to contemplate.
4: The brute did not kill her at once. We heard her scream several times. Therefore, we feel that it may not yet be too late.
3: Ah, Monsieur Darnot, you will help me to search for my child.
5: Oui, oui, monsieur, but certainly. Monsieur le Capitaine Dufresne will be ashore presently, and here is le Capitaine now. Mon Capitaine, Monsieur Clayton.
6: Monsieur.
5: Monsieur Philander.
6: Monsieur.
5: Et le Professeur Potter.
6: Monsieur, it is a pleasure to know that we have arrived in time to be of assistance.
5: Mon capitaine, pardon, but we have not arrived in time. The gentleman has just informed me that the daughter of le professeur Potter has been carried off into the jungle by an ape.
6: An ape? Monsieur, c'est terrible. C'est impossible. Allons, mes enfants. You have heard that over monsieur le professeur has been taken into the jungle by an ape. Who will volunteer? Allow me, Dofo. Every man is willing to show kind. Explain quickly.
4: Mr. Philander saw the thing.
2: Oh, Miss Porter, the briefing fruit.
5: Not as far that the ape dis. The gentleman heard her scream.
4: An hour or longer.
5: I must kill at once. Monsieur be alive.
3: Yes, that's it. We start.
6: Oh, baby, what profit you should ask? We shall start at command. You will,
5: Mes enfants. Les premiers marches!
4: Lieutenant, we'd better go to the hut first.
5: The hut. It is far from the place. Bien. Too much time,
4: Darnot.
5: Monsieur?
4: A rather... A man. I think he goes through the trees more quickly than a monk.
5: See,
4: sounds like it, I know, but true. Very bronzed, and we, Professor Paul, saw him kill a lion single-handed, and not an ape. Abducted.
5: Sauvage?
4: Yes. A fan more powerful than one has ever seen before.
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1: Tarzan of the Apes, brought to you from out the pages of Edgar Rice Burroughs' dramatic book,

0: Tarzan watches the column of flame-licked smoke curling upward. The hut, his hut, he thinks to himself. For a moment he's torn between two desires, whether to go at once to the hut or to return, and he stops. He has no words with which to tell Jane what he wishes to do. Go to the hut he must. It is his. Next to Jane Porter, he values it above all else. It was there that he learned that he was a man and not an ape. There, too, is the little book he cannot read, Lord Greystoke's diary. Tarzan does not know it, but that diary is the only thing which can prove him to be the true heir to the Greystoke titles and estates. Tarzan looks down from the treetops, down to where Jane Porter is hidden by the dense screens of tropic green. Limb to limb, branch to branch, he flashes downward. He thrusts aside the matted verdure and stands before Jane.
1: What is it? What is it? What is it, Whiteskin?
0: Tarzan looks at her. He understands only the last words. What was it Jane had said when she wanted to start off in the direction of Monger's? Go. Go, that was it. He points toward the steadily rising shaft of smoke.
2: Whiteskin, go. Whiteskin, go.
0: Never before had Tarzan so wished that he could express his thoughts. Furiously, his mind gropes for something, anything that will indicate to Jane that he will return. Jane senses his excitement, feels the chill fingers of fear grip her heart. To be left alone, she clutches Tarzan's arm.
1: Don't go. Don't leave me. Please. Whiteskin.
0: Tarzan holds the shaking girl close. If only he could speak, reassure her that he would soon return.
1: You can't leave me here alone. Oh, I know you can't understand what I'm saying, but you must understand what I mean.
0: Without a word, Tarzan lifts her into his arms. He places one arm about her waist and, reaching above, pulls himself to a higher branch. Jane closes her eyes. She feels herself being carried up, up, up to the very loftiest branch of a jungle giant. Tarzan shakes her gently. She opens her eyes. On every side, the treetops hedge her in. For miles and miles, as far as the eye can see, nothing but waving spires of green dancing in the shimmering heat waves. Tarzan points out the smoke.
1: Look! Fire!
0: Fire! Fire! Jane nods her head. This, then, is why he wants to go. Again, Tarzan points to the billowing gray column. Then he taps himself on the chest.
2: Whiteskin, go! Fire!
1: But you'll come back. You'll come back quickly.
0: Tarzan looks at Jane. Can it be that she's saying what he cannot tell her? He stretches his hand out and then slowly brings it toward him and places it on Jane's head.
1: Come back, quickly.
2: Whiteskin, go. Fire. Come back. Quick, quick, quick.
1: Yes, yes. That's what I said. Oh, if I only knew that you understand what it means. I'm so afraid to be left alone.
0: Jane covers her face with her hands and Tarzan, understanding the action, gently pulls her hands away and looks into her eyes. Holding the trembling girl with one bronzed arm, the ape man gently strokes her wavy hair. And then, satisfied that she understands, he holds her tightly and swings down into the denser foliage. Jane opens her eyes to find herself back on the platform in the trees. Tarzan lowers her gently.
2: Whiteskin, come back. Quick, quick, quick.
1: Yes, quick.
0: Tarzan looks down at her for a moment. He leans forward, places both hands on her shoulders, and then, bending quickly, he lightly touches her hair with his lips, and in a flash disappears into the trees. Meanwhile, the search party under Lieutenant D'Arnault's guidance has wound its way deeper and deeper into the jungle, up to the very edge of the clearing in which Tarzan killed Turcos.
3: Monsieur Treton, I am afraid. I do not know what to say, but
4: you think that further search is useless?
3: We shall search as long as you desire, but night will soon be upon us, and I do not see any prospects of accomplishing anything after that.
4: What you say is true, Dono. But how can we tell Porter?
5: What's that? They must have found something.
6: They landed under that bush.
5: Yes, yes, Porter.
6: What is it?
5: James Hagerstein.
6: Where?
5: Under this bush.
3: Hey! Look. Probably dragged off by the hyenas. A dead ape. The jungle scavengers have not demolished the remains of this ape altogether. And, wait a moment till I make sure. Oh, Porter! Professor Porter!
7: Yes, Philander?
3: Your advice. Look.
7: Ah. Why, I see. Yes, Philander. Yes, this ape has been killed by a knife.
3: Exactly. The ape's hide is cut and slashed severely, just below the heart.
4: Then our jungle man evidently did for the ape.
3: But Clayton, if he has, I feel sure that he'd have taken Jane back to the hut.
5: Made by ape! Look here!
7: See where this stream has made the ground soft and muddy.
0: Footprints! Human prints! Then it certainly was Tarzan of the Apes. If that fellow is Tarzan.
7: But I understand Tarzan can talk English. And Jane would naturally have asked him to take her back.
0: But look, Monsieur Clayton, these footprints are almost in a straight line. Aborigine, in fact.
4: But there are no aborigines here.
7: At least we have not seen any.
3: I have been up and down this coast for 10 years and have heard many rumors of a tribe of blacks somewhere in this vicinity.
7: Oh, you alarm me, you alarm me. Then Jane may have been rescued from the ape. Only to fall into more brutal hands.
3: Monsieur le professeur, I do not know what to say. Mais tonnerre, I shall be brutally frank. These blacks are cannibals.
7: Oh, then there is nothing we can do.
4: Wait a minute. We've not heard the beating of any drums, which might indicate...
7: Yes, we did.
4: Heard the drum.
3: Monsieur Pelantieri.
7: The lamps, Lieutenant.
3: And oh, assuredly, monsieur, of course, in a matter of days, one will have to rest, eh? And night is the best of the big cats, all for food.
4: Then we'd better return to the hut and await the landing of the supplies.
3: Oui, and I will ask mon capitaine host for more supplies.
4: Is it necessary?
3: Bien necessaire, monsieur. We are already overdue. 10 days we search for that ship of yours, and our stores are depleted. Now, if we go off into your blue, I think monsieur said, we will require more.
4: I see. Then back to the hut it will have to be. Then back to the hut it will have to be.
7: Of course, that's right. We can start without our water, can we? Or blankets. Even if one is overwrought, upset and distraught as I am, one must be practical.
4: I'm very sorry that things seem to be finding so slowly, Professor.
7: That, my dear Clayton, it has been borne upon me very forcibly. The very quality of friends I have is wonderful to me. So quite wonderful.
4: Stand near the hut. He sees how the rising column of reddened smoke comes as in the headland. On he's from hearing that the licking tongues of flame be spread to the clearing into his hut, place like any hidden. Shielding his face from the scorching heat, he dips his brand after brand and scatters deep over the bluff, pushing them into the sea, blanched, green, and leafy, and with long, sweeping strokes, which gives the last glowing embers down rush the beach.

0: Satisfied that there's no longer any danger to the hut, Tarzan turns it and swings himself easily yet sturdily into the trees. Only this through the fire, Tarzan has noticed that the hut is empty. And there, the hut is something he wants. There is the little black book with the books in it that he cannot read. But now he drops silently into the clearing at the hut, reaches the door in a few pieces, strides and pushes open the door. Quick. Tarzan goes to the cupboard where he's left the books. But there's the... There! He looks rapidly out the hut. There, on a shelf, above tin box. Quickly, he opens it. The tin box. Quickly, he opens it. Dipping his fingers into the familiar box, he feels the smooth side of the dashpay. Deftly, he empties the arrows, slips the diary into the quiver, scoops the arrows back into place again, and Tarzan strides to the door. He sees the party approaching the hut. He opens the door to the pots across the clearing.
1: Look there! The ape man!
0: Tarzan glances over his shoulder, leaps for a low-hanging bush over his crate and raises his rifle. Branch the ape!
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3: Tarzan of the Apes, brought to you from out the pages of Edgar Rice Burroughs' gripping book,

0: He went that way.
1: No, wait a minute, Clayton. Don't shoot again.
0: I tell you, I saw him.
1: The ape man, whoever he is.
0: Monsieur, what is the matter?
1: The ape man, and here we are wasting time.
0: But surely monsieur would not shoot.
1: I did shoot. But Clayton, listen to reason. Don't you understand?
0: I intend to get him, and that's all there is to it.
1: One moment,
0: monsieur. I believe that I was placed in charge here.
1: That is correct.
0: Then if I am to be in command, I will be obeyed.
2: As far as your sailors are concerned, yes. But you have no right to order me.
0: Monsieur Clayton, I have only one thing to do here. That my impetuous friend is to rescue Monsieur le Professeur's daughter. If anyone interferes with the possible success of that enterprise, then I will take the necessary steps.
2: Take what steps you please, Lieutenant. I'm going.
0: Silence! If you do not obey me, Monsieur Clayton, I am sorry, but I will find myself compelled to order you aboard the cruiser and regretfully, very regretfully, clap you in irons.
1: Come, Clayton, you're distraught, upset. I don't blame you. If Lieutenant Darnell understood that you were very fond of Jane...
0: Monsieur Clayton, I am entirely impersonal. You have shouldered the responsibility of keeping your party intact. Eh bien, you are tired. I am fresh. It is only fair that I should now assume that responsibility.
2: Well, very well. I'm sorry.
0: Pas du tout. That is not necessary, monsieur. It is already forgotten.
1: Clayton, will you permit me to point out to you something that is very foolish?
2: Yes, certainly.
1: You, Clayton, are determined in your stand that this ape man, jungle fellow, whatever you please to call him, has kidnapped Jane.
2: I'm convinced that I'm right.
1: And you have every right to your conclusions, but... We, the professor, Lieutenant Darnell, and myself, all are agreed that the blacks are responsible. Now, Clayton, don't you think that in deference to the majority, you should say nothing more?
2: Very well. I will say nothing more.
1: And also, my friend, if you were correct, then killing this man, the only man in your belief who knows where Jane is, well, Clayton, in short, it's not good judgment.
2: Yes, I suppose you're right.
0: What is all right, Clayton? I was quite lost in thoughts about my poor Jane. Did I hear you speak of the blacks? Was it some of those aborigines you shot at?
2: Oh, no, it was nothing, Professor. I thought I saw something in the trees, but I was entirely mistaken.
0: I was afraid...
1: No, Father, there was nothing. It's nothing at all. Come on, we'll go into the hut. Prepare for our journey.

0: Deep in the forest, Jane Porter awaiting Tarzan's return hears the distant report of Clayton's rifle. Momentary panic seizes the girl. What can it be?
1: Her father, Philander, Clayton, or...
0: The very thought freezes her. White skin. She looks about her. The jungle that had been almost friendly only a moment ago now seems fraught with a thousand dangers. If white skin should never come back... Again, Jane Porter's eyes search the jungle depths. To be left alone. To die here.

0: rustling of leaves.
1: Jane turns her head, sees Tarzan, and with a cry of relief, she stretches out both arms toward the ape.
2: Oh, my dear. I was so afraid. I heard a shot. I didn't know what had happened. I thought you might have been killed. Oh, I don't know what I thought.
1: Overcome by relief, Jane talks on, forgetting that Tarzan can't understand one word. But Tarzan does understand her mood and holds the girl close to him, soothing and caressing her as one would a frightened child. Jane looks up at the ape man.
2: And here I am, talking on, and you don't understand a thing I'm saying. But you haven't any idea how glad I am to see you, how I long for you to come back.
1: White Skin, come back. Come back, quick.
2: Yes, I suppose you have, but it seemed like centuries to me. White Skin, sit down. Sit down, White Skin.
1: Sit down. Sit down.
3: Jane releases herself from Tarzan's arms and, taking him by the hand, motions him to sit beside her.
1: Down. Sit down.
4: That's right. Say it over again.
1: Over? Again? Over again.
4: No, White Skin. Sit. Sit down.
1: Sit down. White Skin, sit down.
4: That's it.
3: And suiting the action to the words, Tarzan seats himself beside Jane Porter.
2: I wish you could tell me what had happened. Did you put out the fire? And what was that shot?
1: Shot? Shot?
4: Yes, shot. Bang, bang.
3: Jane raises her arms as if holding a rifle when she says bang, bang. Tarzan's eyes gleam. He raises his hand and passes it quickly past his head.
1: Shot. Shot. Bang, bang.
3: Again, the ape man brushes his ear with his hand.
2: You, White Skin? Someone shot you?
1: Someone shot White Skin.
3: Into Tarzan's mind flashes the memory of Clayton and the raised rifle. Tarzan has learned enough about firearms to realize that they signify death. His eyes become clouded, his brows wrinkled. Why should this white man, this man he has saved from Sheeta the leopard, try to kill him? He had thought that these men were different from the men that had come from the thing that floated upon the water, but Tarzan shakes his head.
2: How I wish I knew what had happened. If I only could make you understand. If only I could make you understand that I must get to that hut.
1: Hut? Hut?
2: Yes, the hut.
3: And Jane at last has got Tarzan to say the word hut, but has no way that she can think of actually could to convey the meaning of the word.

0: sun falls away to the west. All afternoon, the sailors have carried supplies from the cruiser to the hut, and Professor Porter, Philander, and Clayton watch with satisfaction the final preparations for departure.
1: Soon it will be dark, and tomorrow will see us well on our way into the jungle.
2: Yes, Professor, and we're on our way towards finding Jane, I hope.
3: I'm so nervous. I know it sounds ridiculous, but this waiting is doing nothing.
2: Yes, Clayton, we know. By the way, Clayton, it's barely possible we shall not return here. Don't you think that you should take Greystoke's diary and papers with you?
3: Thanks, Blender. I hadn't thought of that.
4: Hi, Joe. This tin box has been moved. Porter! Blender!
2: Yes, what's wrong?
4: What is it? Greystoke's diary! It's gone!
2: Well, you must have placed it somewhere else, Clayton. No one would think of it.
3: I'm sure I did not. I know that I left it here, in this box.
1: Let us look about the hat. It can be of no possible use to anyone but you, Clayton.
2: What is this? No, this is one of the other books.
3: No, it's gone. And after all, there are not many places in this bare cabin where it could be hidden.
1: Very mysterious. Very mysterious, Clayton. Are you positive that you did not take it with you at some time and lose it?
3: Absolutely not. In fact, just before Jane disappeared, I was looking at it. I placed it in this box. I know I did.
2: Of course, it's possible that Jane placed it somewhere else.
1: Yes, Philander, that is true.
3: But where? It's not in the cupboard nor in the bunk here. It's certainly not on the shelf. No, I know where it is.
1: You do?
3: Yes. And you both laugh at me when I tell you.
2: Well,
3: the only man interested is Tarzan of the Apes. He took it. I'm sure the jungle man I fired at was Tarzan of the Apes.
1: You fired at him? You fired at Tarzan of the Apes?
3: Yes. He was going across the clearing when we came back from the boat. I'm more certain than ever now that it is with him that we shall find Jane.
2: But Clayton...
3: All right, Philander. I have no more idea than you have as to what he could want with the diary. But I'm just as sure that I'm living...
2: Yes,
3: well, Donna, are we ready to start?
1: In a very little time, monsieur. I think that we had perhaps better rest and be ready to leave at sunrise, which, my friends, is not so very distant.
3: It seems very stuffy tonight. I was thinking. Tell me, Lieutenant, will your men be carrying supplies all night?
1: But yes, monsieur.
3: Then I suggest that we leave this door open, since there's no danger with the sailors moving about.
2: Excellent idea, Clayton. Come, Porter. You too, Clayton. Let us get some rest.
0: The jungle night, somber, stifling, menacing, closes in. The curling fog rolls in from the sea and hangs in murky banks of blackness along the jungle fringe. Suddenly, quietly, a shadow, black and fantastic, detaches itself from the surrounding gloom. Closer and closer to the hut it creeps. Now it stands up. It's a man. Slowly, he draws an arrow from the quiver at his back, fits it to the bowstring, his gleaming eyes on Clayton, and pulls.
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Well, how do you do, friends? This is Walt Framer, your blues tamer framer, all set to give away the entire trash register, including the shirt off my bag if need be, just to make your afternoon listening a bit more pleasurable and profitable, too. Well, friends, get all set for a merry-go-round of fun. I'm going to buy all the old junk that you've got laying around the house and in your pocket or purse, too. First, let's buy a recorded tune from our guest band of this afternoon. Bob Crosby and the Bobcats are on hand. Say there, Bobby. I'll pay you $1.37.

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Now, here's how we do business on the Trash is Cash program. First of all, I buy silly, ridiculous items from folks listening in on the telephone. Yes, my trusty Mr. Bell and I are all set to dial a list of phone numbers selected at random from our members. Members of the TICS, T-I-C-S, the Trash is Cash Society. We've got a handsome engraved membership card which entitles you to sell or give away any of the accumulation of useless things that you've been saving for years. The membership card has a place on it for your name and your address. And when we get your membership application in the mail with your phone number, that number goes right into the TIX box, and from that box comes our phone numbers. When we dial your number, we offer you a certain amount of cash merely for repeating the item called for. If you can identify the item requested just before the call, when I say, have you got it? Why, you get not only the asking price, but also the entire contents of the trash register. If, however, you can't repeat the item called for, you can still get the asking price merely by mailing or bringing the item to Trash is Cash, WOR New York. Well, seeing or hearing is believing. Let's get started and we'll show you how it works. Let's see now. The old trash register says $18.73. $18.73 that somebody can win right now. All right. Now let's select an item from the mailbag. Here are all the letters and cards that came in this morning. Let's see. Sitting right down here in the middle. There's a letter coming right out from Ozone Park, New York City. Let's see what it says. Dear Wallframer, call for one. Well, all righty. It's from new member of the TICS, Mr. Harry Wellman of Ozone Park, New York. And Mr. Wellman will get $1 of the war stamps in the mail for the use of his suggestion. Here it comes now. Oh, are you listening? Are you listening? Have you got it? Have you got it? Have you got it? I offer $1.23. I offer $1.23. $1.23 for one collar button. Yes, $1.23 for one collar button. Now, for our first phone number, we've taken one from our membership list, selected at random, and here it is. Now, remember, friends, as I dial this number, I want you to keep in mind that your suggestions are cordially invited, and if the person that I talk to can't repeat the item, then Mr. Harry Wellman gets $1 in war stamps, and $1.23 goes into the trash register, which is now up to $18.73. Now, while I'm explaining what's what to whoever answers, let's hear from Bob Crosby and the Bobcats with At the Jazz Band Ball.

Well, well, well, ladies and gentlemen of our listening audience, I've got East Six. And while Bob and the boys have been playing at the jazz band hall, I've been getting acquainted with a lovely lady here on the telephone, Mrs. James McGillicuddy, who lives at 184 West 66th Street, Manhattan. Is that right, Mrs. McGillicuddy? It is? That's fine. How long have you been living there? 10 years. Say, that's a long time, isn't it? Well, look, Mrs. McGillicuddy, it's too bad that you weren't listening to Trash's Cash on WOR this afternoon, because if you had, and you could have identified the item in price, you'd be in the amount in our trash register right now, which happens to be $18.73. Yes, too bad. Well, Mrs. McGillicuddy, if you can mail me or bring to the studio within 24 hours a collar button, I'll pay you $1.23 for it. Or if you just want to forget about the whole thing, I'll send you $1 with a war savings stamp. Huh? What's that? Oh, you think you have a collar button? Fine. Oh, look, do you think you can spare it? I mean, collar buttons are pretty hard to get nowadays, you know. Or doesn't Mr. McGillicuddy wear them anymore? Hmm? Oh, I see. Well, that's fine. Now, just remember, when you mail it or bring it to Trash is Cash, W.O.R. New York. Our operator will tell you all about it. Thank you very much. All righty. Well, there you are, friends. And to Mr. Harry Wellman of Ozone Park, New York, goes $1 worth of war stamps for the use of his suggestion, while $1.23 goes into the jackpot, or trash register, which means this next phone call, we've got $18.73 plus $1.23. Now, let's see. A grand total of $19.96. Ring it up there. Yes, indeed. Wow. $19.96. Wow. Well, now, let's see. On the next call and on to the next item, we're going to offer some cash here. A penny postcard coming out of the mailbag now from Dover, New Jersey, from Miss Harriet Holly. She says she listens to our Trash's Cash program every afternoon while she serves the customers at the Star Restaurant in Dover. Okay, sweet waitress, you dish up the hash and I'll hash up the airwaves. Now, here we go. Miss Holly gets $1 worth of war stamps for the use of her item, and here we come now. Have you got it? Have you got it? Have you got it? Have you got it? Oh, look sharp, folks. Look sharp. I offer 98 cents. 98 cents. For one. Oh, it's going to be good. For one hair off your mother-in-law's head. That's an expensive hair, all right. 98 cents for a hair off your mother-in-law's head. And now we select a phone number from our composite phone book of New York's five boroughs. And here's that phone number. Yes, we're dialing it right now. And while we're dialing it, how about you doping out a few screwy items that you can send in to us, huh? Don't send the items now. Just send a letter postcard telling about them. While I get acquainted with this person that we're calling now, let's hear from Bob Crosby and the boys with Complainin'.

Well, well, ladies and gentlemen of the Ticks, the Trash is Cash Society. Come to order, please. I have an answer here. I've dialed Wadsworth 80543, and I'm talking to Mrs. Mary Ann Spencer of 1860 Caledonia Avenue. That's over in Brooklyn, isn't it, Mrs. Spencer? Huh? In Brooklyn, right. Good old Brooklyn, the garden spot of America. Well, Mrs. Spencer, you say that this is the first day that you've missed our program in weeks. Well, that is too bad, because you know that it cost you $19.96 not to listen today. That's how much there was in the trash register for you, if you could have told me what the item was and the price. Well, too bad. But look, the item happens to be a hair off your mother-in-law's head, and I offered 98 cents for it. What, you think you can get one for tomorrow? You what? Oh, too bad you have no mother-in-law. Well, perhaps you're lucky. Now, I can just hear a lot of guys listening into the program saying that, but as for me, I've always found mothers-in-law sweet and charming. Mm-hmm. Yes, you said it, Mrs. Spencer. Oh, you're a mother-in-law. Fine. Well, then I mean that double. Well, look, let's settle for a dollar for the war stamp, shall we? Good. I'll turn you right over to our WOR operator. Thank you and goodbye. Well, there we are, friends. Mrs. Spencer wasn't listening today, but into the trash register goes that 98 cents, making a total of, let's see now, $19.96 plus 98 cents, which is all of $20.94. Ring it up! Hey, $20.94. That's getting up there right above the $20 mark. And now, before making our next call, may I repeat the bylaws of our Trash is Cash Society. 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Also, be sure to write down only one Have You Got It suggestion, any item which you think might be funny or hard to get. And after your first letter or card, you may write again as often as you wish, giving each time only one item to be called for. Now, all usable suggestions go into the Tick or the Trash is Cash Society box, and letters or cards are selected at random. We reserve the right to eliminate any objectionable suggestions or duplicate suggestions for the same program. Our mailing address again is Trash is Cash, WOR New York. May I repeat that? Trash is Cash, WOR New York. Uh-oh, there we go, friends. There's the old chime. Says it's closing time for today for the Trash is Cash Society. Well, let's check up on that old trash register. And we see we have a nice, goodly sum of money over the $20 mark. Indeed, we are, friends. Yes, it's exactly $20.32 in the trash register. Yes, indeed. Well, until tomorrow, when our anti-sire push B gets back into action at the same time, in the meantime, if you have any screwball stuff that you want me to buy, why, let's get it down on a letter or postcard. If it's your first try and you want to join in the fun and be a member, be sure to give your full name and address and telephone number where we might call you on our Trash is Cash private line. Come one, come all. Just write today to Trash is Cash, care of WOR New York. Trash is Cash, WOR New York. So, friends, till tomorrow afternoon at the same time. This is your chief of trash. Your have you got it? Have you got it? Have you got it? Blues tamer, wall framer saying so long. And look, don't throw it out because trash is cash.

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0: Good evening, ladies and gentlemen. This is Irwin Allen speaking from Hollywood, California, and bringing you the top Hollywood news stories of the day. First, page one, column one, Dateline, Hollywood. Hollywood had itself a slight heart attack when word hit the wires that Betty Hutton had collapsed as a result of food poisoning. The blonde bombshell was reported out of danger. Just hold it.
1: Sure.
2: That's right.
1: Why, certainly.
3: We're

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1: Yuppity-yuppity-yuppity-yuppity-yuppity-yuppity-yup!
0: Jessup!
2: Of course, it's Roger W. Jessup for mayor, boys. Roger W. Jessup is an outstanding and successful businessman, as well as a distinguished public servant. The city of Los Angeles is $1.5 billion going business, and with the post-war years ahead, it needs a trained and expert business administrator at the helm so we can all go places. Look over the field and you'll see why Roger W. Jessup is by all means the number one candidate for both business and labor. How about it, boys?
1: Yuppity, yuppity, yuppity, yuppity, yuppity, yuppity, yup!
0: Jessup!
1: Sure.
3: That's right.
1: Why, certainly.
0: We'll vote for Roger Jessup, vote for Roger Jessup, vote for Roger Jessup. For mayor of L.A., his friends are everywhere, he's always fair and square, he'll make a bang-up mayor. We'll vote for Roger, yay!
1: Yuppity, yuppity, yuppity, yuppity, yuppity, yuppity, yup!
0: Jessup!
2: Of course, it's Roger W. Jessup for mayor, boys. Roger W. Jessup is an outstanding and successful businessman, as well as a distinguished public servant. The city of Los Angeles is $1.5 billion going business, and with the post-war years ahead, it needs a trained and expert business administrator at the helm so we can all go places. Look over the field, and you'll see why Roger W. Jessup is by all means the number one candidate for both business and labor.
1: Yuppity, yuppity, yuppity, yuppity, yuppity, yuppity, yup!
0: Jessup!
4: Good evening, ladies and gentlemen. This is Irwin Allen speaking from Hollywood, California, and bringing you the top Hollywood news stories of the day. First, page one, column one. Dateline, Hollywood. Hollywood had itself a slight heart attack when word hit the wires that Betty Hutton had collapsed as a result of food poisoning. The blonde bombshell was reported out of danger just 2 hours after doctors went to work. On the same medical bulletin, but much more on the cheerful side, is the news that Ward Bond, who narrowly escaped death in an auto accident almost a year ago, returns to the screen after an absence of at least that long. Ward still wears a plaster leg cast, but typical of hard-hearted Hollywood, they wrote both Ward and the bad leg into the picture. He's already started work on MGM's production. They were expendable. Meanwhile, in Washington, a senator from North Dakota found time in the midst of running a war to call upon the Department of Justice to conduct an investigation and determine whether Charlie Chaplin should be deported as an undesirable alien. Senator Langer based his action on the recent stories out of Hollywood about the comedian. Comment from either Chaplin or his attorneys here in Hollywood was unavailable. Less busy was Dan Cupid, who found that Uncle Sam had a first priority on love. All of which means that the chances are better than good that Myrna Loy will not marry Captain Gene Markey until he's out of the Navy. Hardly as romantic, but much more profitable, are the latest findings from the office of Dr. George Gallup. The good doctor was turned doorbell ringing into a major industry, has just made public his latest findings. According to his report, Bing Crosby and Greer Garson are America's favorite actor and actress, and Going My Way is America's favorite motion picture. On a train from New York City is one Humphrey Bogart. On the way back after leaving his co-star and Bogart-designated fiancée, Lauren Bacall, in New York. Bogey, the movie tough guy, went to New York some 3 weeks ago, you remember, and announced he was going to wed Miss Bacall when his wife, Mayo Mato Bogart, had divorced him. Miss Bacall, arriving shortly afterwards, upset the apple cart by saying she had not even been asked for her hand in marriage. Page 2, column 1, the story behind the story. Tonight's edition, the Academy Awards. Barry Fitzgerald, a little man with bushy eyebrows, a jutting chin and a perpetual twinkle, and an accent about as thick as his native Ireland's fogs, is beginning to grow a bit nervous. Just about a month from now, he's scheduled to put on his best suit and brave the crowd at Grauman's Chinese Theater to receive the Academy Award. Of course, it isn't really official yet. The votes haven't even been cast. But it's just as certain as tomorrow's sunrise that Fitzgerald will win an Oscar for his work in the picture Going My Way. As a matter of fact, he may even win two. For For an precedent-shattering action, he was nominated both for the best starring performance of last year and also for the top supporting role. I interviewed Barry the other day, and as he told it to us, and I quote him, "I don't know why they put my name up in both categories. I'd be just as happy over the supporting role trophy as the other, and I'd really like to see Bing Crosby get the top prize." Fitzgerald said it's a good thing he's not very superstitious, or he'd begin to feel he hasn't a chance to take the award. That is, with everyone assuring him he's already in the bag. As he put it, "I'm getting a bit excited about it for a nervous man." In all the years he's been in Hollywood, Barry Fitzgerald has never attended an Academy Award function, and he asked me if it'd be necessary to dress. He was very much relieved to hear that it just wouldn't be necessary. "Good, good," he said. "I do have a tuxedo somewhere, but I'll be uncomfortable enough that night without having to get into one." And now page 3, tonight's edition of the Woman's Page. Page 4, Hollywood's Daily Dose of Hysterical Hijinks. Tonight's edition, Death by Appointment. Hijinks. Tonight's edition, Death by Appointment. Out at the Goldwyn Studios, they're shooting something called 10 Little Indians.

0: Page 4, Column 1, Shooting Stars. Tonight's edition, George Tobias. Hollywood's handsome heroes may be a joy, but not forever. There's something transient about a pretty face, sort of here today, gone tomorrow. Of a more permanent nature is the movie character actor. His roles have a variety that mellows rather than fades with the years. Not dependent on his romantic appeal, he finds himself cast as anything from a beachcomber to a flagpole sitter. Like Hollywood's version of the American cowboy, he almost never gets the girl. But girl or no girl, he's just about the busiest actor in all of Hollywood, and usually the best, for the simple reason that the hero can just stand and look pretty while someone else does the acting. Here with us tonight is one of Hollywood's best-known character actors. He's already appeared in some 50 motion pictures. And before he's through, he'll probably outlive the screen life of half a dozen handsome heroes. Ladies and gentlemen, I'd like to present George Tobias.
1: Thank you, Arlen. Good evening, ladies and gentlemen.
0: George, suppose we begin at the beginning and find out where all the character acting really started.
1: Well, back in New York at the Neighborhood Playhouse.
0: That was your home. You were born in New York, George?
1: Yes, sir.
0: You went to school there?
1: Went to school in New York.
0: Tell me, while you were going to school, were you any in school dramatics?
1: No, but I used to recite.
0: Recite?
1: Yes, I was a pretty good reader.
0: Uh-huh. A reader at that time was the early actor, is that it?
1: Yeah.
0: And this first professional appearance of yours at Neighborhood Playhouse, tell us a little bit about that.
1: Well, it wasn't very much.
0: How long did it last?
1: It lasted about 6 weeks. It was practically a walk-on. It was kind of a little bit that I prepared for about 3 weeks in advance in makeup. I was supposed to be a sea captain, and,
0: Yeah. You were sea captain in one of the plays, is that it?
1: Yes, it was in a play of John Galsworthy. It was called The Mob, and all I had to do was just walk across the stage, look at a poster, and then take the clay pipe out of my mouth.
0: No lines?
1: No lines at all, just pantomime.
0: That was
1: I got a response from the audience.
0: You
1: quite
0: did.
1: A feeling.
0: I bet it was, George. And tell us, in that Neighborhood Playhouse, was that the time that you met some of Hollywood's people out there?
1: Well, the only one that I know of that is here now is Henry O'Neill.
0: He's a very fine actor, too, isn't he?
1: Wonderful actor.
0: Uh-huh. And what about Louis Waldheim, one of your idols, I believe?
1: Yes, he was one of my idols. He was the greatest man I ever knew.
0: Mm-hmm.
1: I went to the Provincetown Theater after I left the Neighborhood Playhouse. Went into a play called The Hairy Ape by Eugene O'Neill, which Mr. Waldheim played the lead in.
0: Uh-huh.
1: And then later on, we did What Price Glory together.
0: Mm-hmm. He taught you a lot of little tricks about the theater, didn't he?
1: Well, he didn't teach me any tricks about the theater. He had quite a bit to learn himself at the time. He began late in life. He became an actor around about the age of 40, 42.
0: Mm-hmm.
1: And
0: kind of late to begin, isn't it?
1: Well, he was a very brilliant man, and he had the talent. If you have the talent, it makes no difference when you begin.
0: Life begins at 40, even acting, huh?
1: That's right.
0: Well, tell me, in addition to working with Louis Waldheim on the Neighborhood Playhouse, you also did a number of legitimate shows in New York on Broadway.
1: Well, it wasn't at the Neighborhood Playhouse.
0: No, I mean later on.
1: Yeah.
0: You were on in several legitimate shows in the East before you came to Hollywood.
1: Well, I was on the stage for about almost 20 years.
0: Well, that's a nice short time, isn't it? And then what happened? Did Hollywood beckon to you, or did you come to Hollywood, or how did it come about that you came out to the Golden Coast?
1: Well, Hollywood beckoned to me. I was, the last 6-7 years, I was kind of busy back East.
0: Mm-hmm.
1: And I had no time to think of Hollywood or anything. It just happened to come up.
0: Yeah.
1: They started clamoring, and agents started coming around. They said, Hollywood wants you. And I said, well, I'm kind of busy.
0: Mm-hmm.
1: If they make it kind of important and I have the time, I may come out.
0: They finally sold you on the idea, though, and you did come out.
1: Yes.
0: What was the first picture you were in, George? Do you remember?
1: The first picture I was in was a picture called Maisie.
0: That was the first Maisie, as a matter of fact,
1: wasn't it? That was the first Maisie picture with Ann Southern.
0: Uh-huh. You weren't brought out to do the Maisie picture, though, were you?
1: No, I was brought out to do picture called The Thin Man.
0: What happened?

0: Mr. Powell was ill, and the picture didn't go on schedule when it should have. And
1: yes.
0: I was about to go to back east,
1: uh-huh.
0: And I was asked whether I'd do another picture.
1: Mm-hmm.
0: And the Maisie picture was suggested to me, and I immediately went to my agent and said, should I do this Maisie picture? It's a B picture. It's not an A.
1: Mm-hmm.
0: And he said, what difference does it make, whether it's an A or a B? If you're seen in it and they like you, why, that's all. I said, well, it's your bread and butter as well as mine.
1: Mm-hmm.
0: What do you say? And he told me to take the picture. Well, the picture turned out to be an A picture.
1: Sometimes the B's are better than the A's, aren't they?
0: Sometimes they are. Many times.
1: George, since that time, you've appeared in some 40 to 50 motion pictures. What are some of the late ones?
0: Well, there's one coming out now called Objective Burma.
1: Let's get a plug in for that. That's the one with Errol Flynn, isn't it?
0: That's right.
1: And not too long ago, I remember Passage to Marseille, This is the Army, Thank You, Lucky Stars.
0: Well, that's all past history now.
1: How about a little of the personal life, George? I understand you're on a ranch here in California.
0: Yes, I have a little ranch here in California.
1: Where is it, George?
0: Tarzana.
1: Mm-hmm. In the east, they call them farms, and out here on the coast, they're...
0: That's right.
1: The ranches. What do you raise out there?
0: Well, I have citrus,
1: mm-hmm.
0: and I raise some vegetables, and I have chickens.
1: What's coming up next, George, in the way of a picture? Do you know yet?
0: I don't know yet.
1: It's not a military secret.
0: Shuffling, no. They're shuffling up the schedule there, mm-hmm. and I haven't any idea what it's going to be.
1: Well, George, whatever it is, we certainly wish you lots of luck, and we want to thank you for coming to our mic tonight and doing the broadcast with us.
0: Well, thank you very much, Erwin.
1: Thank you. An unquote from tonight's edition, Shooting Stars, George Tobias. Page 6, a last-minute word from Studio Girl Shampoo. Come in, Chicago. That winds up the last column on the last page, ladies and gentlemen. And so until the same time tomorrow night, 5:30 p.m., when I'll be back with the top Hollywood news stories of the day, direct from Hollywood, California, more news of Studio Girl Shampoo, and a surprise interview, Erwin Allen saying good night.
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From the glamour capital of the world, the makers of Jergens Lotion present Erskine Johnson and his guest star, Lucille Ball, in the new and exciting series of radio programs, Tonight's in Hollywood. Erskine Johnson's Daily Hollywood Column is an outstanding feature of the Los Angeles Daily News, the Merced California Sun Star, and 600 other newspapers from coast to coast. 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Tonight's story,

0: But first, this is James Doyle, who takes off his hat to any girl who's a good secretary. You should see some of our Hollywood secretaries, lovely as the stars and good at their jobs.
1: You'll meet smart, lovely girls like that in business offices all over the country.
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0: now, here's that famous Hollywood columnist, Erskine Johnson.
1: Thank you, Jim Doyle, and good evening. Our guest in Hollywood tonight is a gal who can best be described the exciting, glamorous, vivacious, beautiful, talented Lucille Ball.
2: Thank you, Austin, but I'm fresh out of cigarettes.
1: Oh, you've got me all wrong, Lucille. I wasn't trying to moose or smoke. I really think you're great.
2: Well, then, thanks again, and I think you're great. The swellest guy, top columnist, handsomest man in Hollywood.
1: Guy, thank you.
2: Well, how about my cigarette?
1: Okay, Lucille. You know, maybe I should have introduced you as the sharpest gal in town, the gal who knows the answers.
2: Well, perhaps some of them, Austin. I ought to. I learned them the hard way.
1: How's that?
2: Did you ever work with a bunch of beautiful models?
1: No, but if that's what you call the hard way, just lead me to it.
2: It is the hard way. You work with them, they work on you.
1: Is that bad?
2: Yeah, it is if you're a timid, scared kid just out of school and from a little town trying to make a go of it alone in the big town.
1: Yes, I can see how it might be at that.
2: And the younger you are, the rougher these models are, because they don't like competition, especially young competition.
1: Naturally.
2: Of course, I'm not talking about all of them, Erskine. There are a lot of swell girls. But it only takes a few rough ones to make your life miserable. They come out fighting with no holes barred, and you either learn to fight back or that's all, brother.
1: And you learn to fight back.
2: Mm-hmm. Thanks to Miss Carnegie.
1: Who?
2: Miss Carnegie. Hattie Carnegie. I worked for her.
1: Oh.
2: At first, I was terrified of her, too, until I got to know her. She's such a dynamic person.
1: Well, how did you happen to go to work for her?
2: I'd been working for a photographer, Arthur O'Neill, and he thought Miss Carnegie might like me, so he sent me to see her. I was wearing something pink and all wrong left over from my aunt's wedding. Miss Carnegie took one look at me and said, "Good grief!" But she gave me a chance. She sent me into the showroom in a $5,000 outfit, and when I came out in it, the girl started to give me the treatment. Yes, boy. She looks like a walking hunger strike.
3: I didn't know they were putting legs on beanpoles.
2: I guess Miss Carnegie wants to pick up the skeleton trade.
3: Excuse me, where did Miss Carnegie go?
2: It's tough.
3: Miss Carnegie said she wanted to see me as soon as I got dressed.
2: She's over there, but I'm not sure she'll be able to take it.
3: Why not?
2: Oh, skip it.
3: Oh, well.
2: Oh, don't let it get you down, kid. We're only fooling. After all, you're just what we need around here.
3: For laughs. Oh, there's Miss Carnegie.
2: All right, Spindleton, come here.
3: Me?
2: You.
3: Yes, Miss Carnegie.
2: Can you walk?
3: Why, yes.
2: All right, go on.
3: Yes, Miss Carnegie.
2: Wait a minute. You always walk like that.
3: Why, I'm walking as straight as I can.
2: That's what I mean. Slouch.
3: What?
2: This isn't a military academy. Slouch, fall apart.
3: Oh, yes, Miss Carnegie.
2: That's better. Now walk out there.
3: Yes, Miss Carnegie.
2: No.
3: What's the matter?
2: You're not dragging the coat.
3: Oh, no, ma'am.
2: Well, drag it. Link that link.
3: But what? Is this really mink?
2: Of course it is. Didn't you ever see a mink before?
3: No, Miss Carnegie.
2: Well, don't act like you didn't.
3: Yes, ma'am.
2: All right, that's enough.
3: Oh, Miss Carnegie, I'm sorry I won't do. But maybe if
2: you... Who in blazes said you won't do? Because at 9 in the morning, you're hired.
1: Well, Lucille, I'd say that was a pretty uncomfortable beginning.
2: It was. But as I said, I learned to take it. Before long, I was even standing up to Miss Carnegie. I want you to put on the organza and...
3: I don't like organza.
2: You'll wear the organza.
3: I'll wear tweed.
2: You're not the tweedy type.
3: I am the tweedy type.
2: You wear the organza or you're fired.
3: I won't wear the organza.
2: All right, then, get out of here. You're fired.

0: Hello.
1: Lucille, what the devil are you doing at home? Don't you know it's 9:30?
0: It's like you fired me, remember?
1: Never mind that. Get down here right away. How do you expect to amount to anything if you spend all day in bed?
0: But...
1: Don't argue. Get down here.
0: Yes, Miss Carnegie.
1: You like that outfit, Lucille?
0: Oh, yes, Miss Carnegie. It's beautiful.
1: Good. I want you to wear it tonight.
0: Tonight?
1: Yes, after the shop closes, when you go out.
0: Oh, but I couldn't.
1: Why not?
0: Well, I wouldn't have anywhere to wear it.
1: I'm giving a party tonight.
0: But I'd feel uncomfortable in it.
1: That's just it. I want you to get used to wearing clothes like that.
0: But, Miss Carnegie...
1: Now let's see the test.
0: But, Miss Carnegie, I'm not going to do it.
1: Of course you are.
0: I'm not.
1: Well, then take it off. You're fired.

0: Hello?
1: Lucille, it's 9:30.
0: I'm fired.
1: Oh, don't be silly.
0: But Miss Carnegie.
1: I'm waiting for you.
0: Yes, Miss Carnegie. I won't. I won't. I won't. All right, get out. You're fired. Yes, Miss Carnegie. You're fired. Well, that's the way it went, Erskine. She fired me 5 times while I worked for her, but always called the next day to bawl me out for not coming to work.
2: Must have been a little confusing.
0: It was.
2: Perhaps, Lucille, I should have introduced you as the girl who was always getting fired.
0: You don't know how right you are, Erskine. Not only was I fired 5 times by Miss Carnegie, but I've been fired by Earl Carroll, Albertina Rash, Schubert, Flo Ziegfeld.
2: Okay, you've convinced me. By the way, Lucille, did any of Miss Carnegie's firings ever stick?
0: Yes, the last one. Let me tell you about it.
2: Go right ahead.
0: While I was working for Miss Carnegie, she got me a job on the side posing for posters for a big cigarette company. Then one day while I was out to lunch, I met a friend on the street who told me that Samuel Goldwyn was looking for famous poster girls to use in a picture. He told me he believed there was still one spot open, so instead of going to lunch, I went to see Goldwyn's New York representative.
3: Yes?
0: I'm Lucille Ball.
3: Yes?
0: I understand there's an opening in Mr. Goldwyn's poster girl picture.
3: Yes?
0: Well, I'm a poster girl. That is, I've done posters. That is, cigarettes for posters. That is...
3: Height?
0: What?
3: What's your height?
0: Oh, 5 feet 6.
3: Weight?
0: 120.
3: Age?
0: 18.
3: Okay. Here.
0: What's this?
3: Can't you read? It's a ticket to Hollywood. You're leaving. Saturday night.
0: Oh. Oh! Miss Carnegie! What is it, Lucille?
4: Nothing.
0: What do you mean, nothing?
4: I've changed my mind.
0: About what?
4: Nothing.
0: Lucille, will you tell me what you're talking about before I go crazy?
4: Well, it's just that... Well, I got an offer to go to Hollywood to be in pictures.
0: Wonderful!
4: Yes, but I don't think I ought to leave you.
0: Why not?
4: Well, you've been so good to me.
0: Nonsense. You grabbed that offer. Why do you think I've been interested in you? Because I thought you'd be here in the shop all your life? I knew you were going places, Lucille. This is what I've been waiting for.
4: But, Miss Carnegie...
0: And don't argue.
4: But, Miss Carnegie...
0: I said, don't argue. Now, go on. Get out of here. And this time, I mean it. Lucille?

0: So you were fired into a Hollywood contract.
1: That's it, Erskine. Before I left, Miss Carnegie even gave me a lot of clothes to wear when I came out here.
0: She must be a wonderful woman, Lucille.
1: She certainly is.
0: Thank you very much, Lucille Ball, for being with us tonight and for your story. And if getting fired does for me what it did for you, I hope I lose my job, but quick. We're all looking forward to your new Metro-Goldwyn-Mayer picture, Without Love. I'll be back in a moment with some Hollywood news in the name of our guests for next week, but first, here's Jim Doyle. Some women seem to have the secret of eternal youth, or rather, of eternal charm. Others, well, look, there's Sally in her 20s, but don't her hands look older? Sally's careless. She lets her hands get rough. Of course, they look too old, but busy Mrs. B in her 50s has the gracious, smooth, soft hands that are attractive at any age. Ask Mrs. B how she keeps her hands so nice. She's had years of housekeeping.
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0: 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And now here's Erskine Johnson again with the Hollywood News. Biggest news tonight in Hollywood is that Barry Fitzgerald, nominated for 2 Academy Awards, may turn down one of them. Barry, I hear, is considering withdrawing, if possible, from the race for the best performance of 1944 in Going My Way. He'll campaign instead for Bing Crosby and will be content for the nomination for the best supporting performance in the same picture. Constance Bennett will take up residence in Reno early next month to divorce her husband, actor Gilbert Rowland. Incidentally, since turning producer, La Bennett is now known in the Hollywood as the woman busier than Eleanor. There's no rest for the famous in movie town. Day after completing work in a new picture, the dog star, Lassie, was loaned by MGM Studio to a Los Angeles dog kennel to sire 3 litters of little Lassie. Students at the Santa Barbara, California High School have selected what they call the ideal faculty. Dean of Girls is Van Johnson. Dean of Boys, Bob Hope. Home Nursing Instructor, Lana Turner.
1: How about me as head of the department for getting fired? And now, Erskine, who will be your guest next week?
0: Our guest next week, Lucille, will be Frances Langford with her story, The Girl Who Makes Eleanor Mad. Until next week, then, this is Erskine Johnson.
1: And Lucille Ball.
0: Saying goodnight from Hollywood for Jergens Lotion. 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
4: By virtue of the authority vested in me, I do hereby call to order the 103rd meeting of the Batman Mystery Club.

0: is my privilege to introduce our friend Bruce Wayne, otherwise known as the Batman.
1: Thank you, Robin. Good evening, everybody. You've just heard Robin open the 103rd meeting of our Mystery Club. As you know, we gather together at this time each night to explore the supernatural and to tear aside the veil of darkness, to prove that ghosts and apparitions are only figments of man's imagination, to show that wherever there is mystery, it's been created by human hands. And so, with that thought in mind, I bid you all welcome to the Mystery Club. Since we have important matters to consider tonight, I move that we dispense with the reading of the minutes of the last meeting.
2: I second the motion, Batman.
1: All in favor, say aye.
3: Aye. Aye.
1: Opposed? Motion is carried. Are there any questions from the floor? Yes, Richard.
4: I'm a little puzzled about something, Batman.
1: All right, let's see whether we can unpuzzle you. What is it, Richard?
4: Well, in our last mystery, you know, the one we finished Friday night, you told how the little man with the limp, I think his name was Mr. Willis.
1: Mm-hmm.
4: Well, he swore that he saw the ghost of his brother when he visited that medium, Madame Tafara. Well, he wasn't crazy, was he?
1: Oh, Mr. Willis was quite sane. As a matter of fact, he was convinced he had seen his brother's ghost.
4: Well, did he?
1: Of course not. Madame Zafara, like most fakers, was very clever. Before setting up the seance for Mr. Willis, she managed somehow to secure a photograph of his dead brother. She had a plaster cast made, and using soft green lights, it almost looked like the real thing.
5: Gee
4: whiz. Gee whiz. Yeah, but what about the ectoplasm, Mr. Willis? So wasn't that real?
1: Now, ectoplasm doesn't exist, Richard. It's a word used by so-called psychic mediums as part of their phony mumbo-jumbo. It's supposed to be a ghostly emanation. In Mr. Willis's case, what he saw floating around the half-darkened room was a thin piece of white gauze suspended from a string. In his excited state, it looked like a ghostly emanation.
4: Oh, well, I think that clears it up. Thanks.
1: You're quite welcome, Richard. Now, if there are no further questions, we'll proceed to our story.
5: It's a new one tonight, isn't it, Batman?
1: Yes, Marilyn, a brand new one.
6: A ghost story?
1: Well, I suppose you'd call it that, Roger. It's about the monster of Dumfries Hall. All right, now, turn the lights low, Robin. That's better. Now, the story begins 3 years ago when Robin and I were in England. We'd been invited to dinner at Dumfries Hall, an old English country manor, the home of my friend Sir Alfred Dumfries. It was a wild and lonely night, with a storm brewing, and the fact that Dumfries Hall was located in the center of a barren moor didn't help matters any. There were five of us at the dinner table. Sir Alfred, charming Lady Marsden, gruff old Sir Sidney Mordred, Robin, and myself. We had just finished dessert and were engaged in conversation.
5: More coffee, Mr. Wayne.
1: Thank you, no, Lady Marsden.
7: Well, you may pour me another cup, by Joe.
5: Of course, Sir Mordred.
7: Oh, beastly weather. A beastly hole to be having it in, I must say. If I'd known the weather was going to be as rotten as this, I'd have stayed in London, I declare. How are you standing it, Wayne?
1: Oh, it isn't the weather I mind, Sir Mordred. It's the fact that it seems to make this old baronial mansion so chill and damp. A wood-burning fireplace is decorative, but I'd prefer steam radiators myself. You were about to say something, Sir Alfred?
8: I was about to say that Sir Mordred, since he has far more money than I, can have those improvements put in after he buys Dumfries Hall.
7: Buy Dumfries Hall? Oh, I say, do you still expect me to buy this ruddy place, Alf?
8: You said you would if I proved it wasn't haunted.
6: Haunted? Gosh, is Dumfries Hall haunted, Sir Alfred?
8: Of course not, Robin. It's just that a silly legend has grown up about the place. A legend concerning a monster.
7: Now, look here, Alf, let's face facts, what? I need a country estate, and I'm willing to buy this place if you can assure me the death chamber is not haunted. And by Joe, you know there's only one way to prove that.
8: That's exactly how I plan to prove it.
5: Sir Alfred, you don't really mean
8: it. I most certainly do, Lady Marsden.
5: Oh, but you can't. Anyone who spent even 5 minutes in that room after midnight...
8: Listen to me, all of you. There's not one of you at this table who is not aware of the fact that I'm a poor man. Yes, a poor man. Oh, I have lands, estates, but they cost me money. They don't make me money. I've got to sell this place, and Sir Mordred says he'll buy it if I can prove Dumfries Hall is not haunted. Well, I intend to prove it tonight.
5: Whatever?
8: Oh, nothing to alarm yourself about, Lady Marsden. There are wild dogs on the moor. Sometimes they bay and howl.
5: Yes, of course. Silly of me to be so nervous.
8: Well, As I was saying, I shall enter the death chamber at midnight and remain there until morning. I shall prove that the legend has no foundation in fact.
1: If you don't mind telling me, Sir Alfred, what exactly is the legend of this death chamber? I have only the vaguest idea.
8: Of course I'll tell you, Bruce. There's a room in this house which has not been unlocked for over a century. No one has entered it in all that time. Why? Because the last three people who slept in it died. Died under rather mysterious circumstances. They were found stiffened by death into, shall we say, unpleasant shape.
5: Do you propose to enter that room tonight? Alone?
8: I do.
5: If these people died, as you say...
8: I don't say they did. The legend says it. Oh, I don't deny people have died in that room, but I am convinced they died natural death. The rest is distortion, old wives' tales that have become more distorted with each telling.
1: But, Sir Alfred, what of the monster?
8: Oh, more of the same legend, Bruce. It's said that several of the people who died screamed out something about a monster. What exactly, no one ever knew. It is also said that a strange being has been seen prowling the corridors of Dumfries Hall. Well, I don't believe a word of it. I shall prove tonight that the hall is not haunted.
7: By Joe, Elf, you prove it, and I'll buy Dumfries at your own figure.
8: I'll prove it. At midnight, I'll enter the so-called death chamber. We'll unlock the door together. I'll go in, and the rest of you can wait outside. And you may be sure I'll come out alive.

0: Well, it's midnight, Sir Alfred.
1: Yes, I wish you'd stop standing there and staring at me some more. It is as though you're seeing me for the last time. Nothing's going to happen, I assure you. I'm merely going to explode a silly and stupid legend.
2: Oh, look here, Alf. I'll buy the blooming place. Now, you needn't prove it's not haunted. I'll either keep the death chamber locked or call in a firm of London chappies and have the ghosts exterminated.
1: That's slightly extorting of you, Sir Mordred, but I can't let you do it.
2: Oh.
1: Now, look here. Everything's ready, so don't try to stop me. Here's the death chamber before us. Here in my hand is the ancient key to it. By George, they made them large enough in those days, didn't they? Yes, and the wild dogs are supplying just the right ghostly atmosphere.
0: Oh, gosh, Sir Alfred, I am scared. I hate to see you go into that room alone like
1: that. Don't fret your young head about me, Robin.
3: Sir Alfred's quite right, Robin.
0: Yeah, but...
3: He's just trying to prove what we've been proving for a long time, that ghosts do not exist except in the imagination.
4: Yes, of course. That's perfectly silly, that whole matter.
1: Oh, stop looking so glum, Mordred. This is a lark. I tell you what we'll do. I keep talking to you from inside the room. So long as you hear my voice, you'll know there's nothing wrong. And let's open the ruddy room. I'll just insert the key. So. Turn it. So. Turns easily enough, eh? Now then, I'll just open the door. Now, if you'll just hand me that lighted candle, I'll go in.
2: Well, Fred, by Joe, are you sure?
1: Oh, come now, not another word, Mordred. Kendall, thanks. Well, here I go. Wish me luck.
2: Good luck, old boy. Oh, I don't know why, but I have a feeling I could use a stimulant.
4: Nonsense, Sir Mordred. Anyway, we must all of us stay here now.
3: Yes, and keep talking to Sir Alfred. Miss Alfred, everything all right?
5: Top hole, Bruce. Rather a musty old place, to say the least. Hardly enough air in here to keep the candle burning. But quite safe. Don't worry.
0: Gee, sir, is he going to stay in there all night?
2: Oh, no, lady. If he remains in there half an hour, it'll be enough. According to the legend, death always occurred between midnight and the half hour following. I say, Alf, quite comfortable, are you?
5: Oh, yes. Yes, quite. I'm enjoying it, as a matter of fact. Bring on your monsters.
3: It really sounds as if he is enjoying it.
4: Why shouldn't he? As he said, it's nothing but a lark.
2: Oh, that dog again. Every time it howls, my blood runs cold. Hey, by Joe, Elf, after I've bought this place, the first thing I'm going to do is clear the moor of those blasted dogs. You care to take on the job yourself? You're a good shot. I say, Alf, would you care to take on the job yourself?
4: Oh, he doesn't answer.
2: No. No, it can't be.
3: Just a moment. Sir Alfred, this is Bruce Wayne. Sir Alfred!
0: Not a sound.
3: Don't move anyone. I'm going in there.
4: No, Mr. Wayne, you mustn't.
3: Don't move, I said. Sir Alfred!
4: Mr. Wayne, what is it? What's happened?
3: Stay where you are.
2: Wayne, tell me what's happened.
3: I can't tell you.
4: Please let me go to him. I must go to him.
3: No, you mustn't go to him. No one can enter that room. All right, Robin. Turn up the lights.
6: Oh, what happened in the death chamber, Batman?
3: Well, I'm afraid we haven't time to go into that tonight, Jerry.
6: But what about poor Sir Alf? Had he been killed by a monster?
7: Well, how many times does Batman have to tell you there are no ghosts?
3: Now, don't lose your temper, Robin. After all, Marilyn is a new member of the club. Be patient with her. All I can tell you, Marilyn, is this. No one else could have entered that room that night but Sir Alfred. There was only one door, and there were no windows. And yet, it certainly looked as if someone or something had slipped in.
0: But who?
3: Well, perhaps we'll find out at tomorrow's meeting of the Mystery Club. And now, since time is short, I'll accept a motion to adjourn.
7: Well, I move that we adjourn.
6: Second the motion.
3: All in favor, say aye.
8: Aye.
3: Opposed? Motion is carried. Close the meeting, Robin.
7: By virtue of the authority vested in me, I do hereby adjourn the 103rd meeting of the Batman Mystery Club. The 104th meeting will take place tomorrow night at the same time over the same station.

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2: Good evening, ladies and gentlemen. Thank you. Coming on our Philip Morris stage, Studio D, NBC, this Wednesday night, is one of America's most famous and truly beloved entertainers, and I'd like to introduce him to you now. Ladies and gentlemen, Mr. Edgar Bergen. And here he is. Oh, Edgar, how are you this evening?
3: Oh, I'm fine, Ralph, but I'm really looking forward to your program tonight.
2: Well, now, before you get too excited about Edgar Bergen's appearance, ladies and gentlemen, I want you to know Edgar Bergen is not the principal subject on This Is Your Life tonight. I hate to disappoint you all, but he really is.
3: Well, it may be a good thing. I'm afraid my life would make pretty dull listening.
2: Well, I could argue with you with that, Edgar. We do know why you're here tonight, though. You're here to take part in the life story of a very good friend of yours.
3: Well, our paths have crossed. You're right.
2: Crossed and double-crossed because our principal subject on This Is Your Life tonight, ladies and gentlemen, is that man about town, that bon vivant of two continents, that Don Juan of stage, screen, and radio, and Mr. Bergen's business associate, Charlie McCarthy. Well, they're happy about that, Edgar.
3: Well, he's certainly going to be surprised, Ralph.
2: Charlie doesn't know about it, does he, Edgar?
3: Not a thing. I simply told Charlie that as a reward for being a good boy, I get away with that stuff.
2: Yes.
3: I was bringing him down to the studio drugstore to have a banana split with Skinny Dugan and Skyler Van Snort.
2: Good.
3: Charlie loves banana splits.
2: Yeah, I know. All right, Edgar, then bring on Charlie McCarthy.
4: Now,
2: all right, now don't anyone give the surprise away. Charlie doesn't know about this, you see. So don't anyone tell. Well, what if, look,
4: who's here? Oh, well.
2: Yes, it's Charlie McCarthy. Oh, me.
4: Oh, hello, my. Bergen. Say, I thought you'd forgotten about me, Bergen.
3: Well.
4: Where's that banana split you promised me?
3: All right, all right.
4: Who are all these people out here? What's the matter, Bergen?
3: Is it a broadcast tonight? No, no, no, not tonight. No, Charlie. No, this isn't our regular show. You see, this is Wednesday.
4: Yeah, I know, but who are the peasants out there?
3: Well, Charlie,
4: Bergen, where are we?
3: Well, you see, we're in Studio D at NBC.
4: NBC? Bergen, you Benedict Arnold, you.
2: Charlie, how are you tonight?
4: Oh, hello. Hello. Who is this joker?
3: No. That's Mr. Ralph Edwards, and he has a program called This Is Your Life, sponsored by Philip Morris.
4: Oh, really?
3: Mm-hmm.
4: Oh, where's that banana split you promised me?
2: Charlie, I'm going to let you in on a little secret. By the way, I wish you'd call me Ralph, Charlie.
4: Okay, Ralph? Friendly cuss, isn't he?
2: Charlie, it's your life story that's going to be revealed. All the facts from your birth right up to the present time.
4: Yeah. My life?
2: Yes.
4: You mean little old Charlie McCarthy?
2: Yes, Charlie.
4: Not Bergen,
2: Charlie? No, Charlie.
4: You mean it's really on the up and up?
2: Yes. Yes, it is, Charlie. Tonight, we're going to reveal all the details of your life.
4: Are you sure you can handle it, Mr. Edwards?
2: Well, we'll...
4: you know, they burned my diary in Boston, you know. It was a nasty mess.
3: Now, Charlie, it's a great honor being paid you.
4: Bergen, are you sure that we're not being taken?
3: No.
2: Charlie, really, this is for real. Now, will you please sit right here in our chair of surprises, huh?
4: Darned if he isn't serious, Bergen.
2: Are you comfortable, Charlie?
4: Thank you, yes.
2: You want a little water over here?
4: No, not now, thank you.
2: Well, just relax and enjoy yourself, huh?
4: Yes, sir, yes. Am I close enough to the mic?
2: Yes, I think I'll put the mic right over there.
4: You're not going to leave me, Bergen?
3: No, I won't leave you, no. I'll be right.
4: I feel silly.
2: This is your life, Charlie McCarthy.
4: Oh!
2: Charlie McCarthy, born 1919, when your good friend Edgar Bergen is a 16-year-old student at Lakeview High School, Chicago.
4: Well, Ralph,
5: I thought you said you had the facts.
6: Well, what do you mean, Charlie?
5: Bergen, he says I was born when you were 16.
3: What about it, Charlie?
5: I couldn't be that old.
3: No, but you are, Charlie.
5: Nobody could be that old.
3: Ralph Edwards has the facts, Charlie.
6: Yes, we have.
5: Yeah, he has he? Yeah. Then he can tell me something I've always wanted to know. Ralph, just how was I born?
6: Well, Charlie, to be blunt about it...
5: Yeah?
3: Hold on, Ralph. Do you mind if I tell Charlie about
6: all
3: how
6: right,
3: he
6: Edgar,
3: was
6: maybe
3: born?
6: All right, maybe you'd better, yes.
3: Yeah. Charlie, this is a rather delicate matter.
5: Yes.
3: I remember very well... I don't exactly quite know how to tell you about this. But, of course, everything, Charlie, has to have a beginning.
5: Yes.
3: As flowers grow from just little seeds.
5: Yes.
3: And from the little eggs, we get birds, we get chickens.
5: Yeah, yeah. You've told me all that before, Bergen, but how was I born?
6: Edgar, perhaps you'd rather if I explain.
3: No, yes.
6: Charlie, I guess you could almost say you came out of Mr. Bergen's mind.
5: Gad, you mean I was born an orphan?
3: No.
6: You could almost say, Edgar, that Charlie really made his first appearance in your medieval history book. Isn't that right?
3: Yes, Charlie, yes. You first appeared in my medieval history book.
5: You mean Charlemagne McCarthy?
3: No.
6: It's 1922, and in the classroom at Lakeview High School, a boy with a thick shock of hair sits at a desk. And while the rest of the class is studying, he is idly sketching a picture in a medieval history book.
5: Was that me?
6: No, Charlie, that was Mr. Bergen.
5: Oh, that shock of hair threw me.
6: He was drawing a picture of you in his history book.
5: You mean, Bergen, you knew what I was going to look like before I was born?
3: Yes, Charlie, yes.
6: You were going to look like a red-headed newsboy who sold papers on a corner near Lakeview High School.
5: Do I look like him, Bergen?
3: Yes, Charlie, almost exactly.
5: Well, was he my father, Bergen?
3: Well, what would you say? You see, Charlie, it's... Everything must have a beginning.
5: Here we go back to the birds and bees again.
6: I think what Mr. Bergen's trying to say, Charlie, is that he went to a friend of his named Theodore Mack. He was a bartender and an expert carver, or sculptor, you might say. And Mr. Bergen had him make what you might call a statue of you.
5: Mm-hmm. You mean before I was born? You did, Aunt Bergen?
3: Yes.
5: Did it look like me?
3: Exactly.
5: Gee. Well, then was Mr. Mack my father?
3: Well, no. You were named in his honor. From Mac, your name came, McCarthy.
5: It's very interesting, don't you think so? But how was I born?
3: Well, it's just like I told you.
5: Oh, I see.
6: ...1922, your friend Edgar Bergen is in his last term at Lakeview High. And Charlie McCarthy, you're 12 years old.
5: I was born in 1919.
6: Yes, Charlie.
5: What high school did you go to?
6: Your friend, young Bergen, is flunking in medieval history, and his history teacher, Miss Angel, tells him not to buy his cap and gown because he isn't going to graduate. The next day, you and he do an act in assembly. Charlie was such a success that your history teacher passes you and you graduate from high school.
3: That's right. That's the fact. Yes.
5: Bergen, what would you have ever done without me?
6: Charlie, after graduation, you join the Travers and Newsom Chautauqua, traveling through South Dakota and Nebraska. Fall of 1922, Charlie, and you and Edgar make a tour as part of the Abbott Lyceum course. Spring 1923, Charlie, and you're 12 years old. You and your friend, Edgar Bergen, join the famous Red Path Chautauqua, starting your tour in April and ending it in August.
7: Yes, Ralph. We traveled a big circuit starting in Columbus, Georgia, through the South, and winding up in Michigan.
5: Well, congratulations, Bergen. I didn't know you could throw your voice that far.
6: That's not Edgar Bergen, Charlie. That voice comes from backstage. It's a lady who was in an act in that very same Red Path Chautauqua with you and Edgar Bergen 27 years ago.
5: Yeah?
6: Her name was Isla Ulrich.
5: Isla Ulrich?
6: Yes, and here she is, coming through the Philip Morris Archway, flown here on a TWA Transworld Airlines Constellation from Chicago, your companion of Chautauqua days, who was Isla Ulrich and who now is Mrs. Isla Ulrich Hope. And here she is.
3: That wonderful.
8: Hello, Charlie.
5: Hello, Isla.
3: Hello, Isla.
8: Oh, boy.
5: Isla, you look wonderful, doesn't she, Bergen?
3: Yes, she does, Charlie. In all those years, you haven't changed a bit. Not an iota. You look exactly like you did 27 years ago.
4: Same old Isla.
5: Same old malarkey, yeah.
6: Mrs. Hope, will you please tell us something about the Chautauqua tour on which you, Charlie, and Edgar performed?
9: Well, yes, Ralph. We played in tents.
6: Yeah.
9: Each tent had three shows a day. Charlie and Edgar were in the morning show for the children, and I was in the evening show.
5: We used to spend a lot of time watching you, Isla.
9: Oh, those Red Pass Chautauqua days were loads of fun, Charlie.
5: Yeah.
9: It's good to see you and Edgar again after all these years.
10: Well, thank you, Isla.
5: Thank you, Isla. And we'll see you at the big party at the Hollywood Roosevelt Hotel in my honor.
6: Yes.
5: Okay. Yes. All my out-of-town friends are going to have accommodations there. You see, I've seen this show before.
10: Yes,
5: I'm going to get to loot. When do we get to loot?
6: Never mind. Yeah.
5: Could I have a banana split at least? All right.
6: Thank you, Isla Ulrich. Thank you very much for coming here tonight. Little did you or your friend Edgar Bergen know that from such humble beginnings you were to rise to become one of the giant figures in the entertainment field, presenting on your own radio program the cream of guest stars from the world of radio, theater, and the motion pictures.
7: Sure, and I was a guest star myself once on Charlie McCarthy's program.
5: Yeah, big old embejabers. It's Maureen O'Sullivan, isn't it?
6: Yeah, right, Charlie. Miss O'Sullivan was one of the motion picture stars your program brought into the American home as a guest.
5: That's
6: and
5: right.
6: Here she is, coming through the Philip Morris Archway. Maureen O'Sullivan!
7: Charlie.
5: Oh, hello.
7: Hello, Edgar.
3: Hello, Maureen. It's wonderful to see you again.
5: It's sure and that it is, Maureen. Say, Ralph, how is me Irish accent?
6: Yeah, it sounds good to me, Charlie.
5: Yeah, of course, I work under a little handicap, you know.
6: Yeah.
5: Every once in a while, I get a little Swedish tinge in it. I never know whether Bergen will sound like Blarney or Smorgasbord.
6: When Maureen O'Sullivan appeared on your program, Charlie, you and she discussed the fact that you're both Irish.
9: Yes. Charlie, is it true that you really came from Ireland?
5: Oh, that it is, that it is.
9: Dublin?
5: Well, right now I'm between This Is Your Life and my regular program.
6: Well, when you came into Charlie's life, Maureen, you were starring in those wonderful jungle pictures with Tarzan yelling all over the screen.
5: Yeah, well, with Maureen around, Tarzan had something to yell about.
9: Makes me homesick.
6: I'll bet it does, Maureen.
9: Well, that's kind of you to say that, Charlie. I want you to know you've always been a favorite of mine. And I'm happy that in a little way, I played a part in your life. Good night, Charlie.
5: Good night, Makushla.
9: Good night, Maureen.
6: Good night, Maureen O'Sullivan. Thank you for appearing in the life of Charlie McCarthy back here in 1939. And the best of luck to you in the picture you're now making for RKO, A White Rose for Julie. Well, there are many more exciting years to cover in your very colorful life, and we'll come to them in a moment. But first...
5: Commercial.
6: You've been in radio.
5: I
6: want to tell you about an interesting experience I had the other day. Well, this is serious, friends. Before a broadcast, I stood on the world-famous corner of Hollywood and Vine, sort of watching the crowd go by and looking for someone not a Philip Morris smoker. Well, in a little while, I noticed a charming lady who had stopped to light up a cigarette. And I noticed that the cigarette she was lighting was not a Philip Morris. That was the gal I was looking for. So I approached the lady and, well, let's listen.
11: Hello, how are you?
12: I'm just fine.
11: Nice having you here at our microphone. What is your name, please?
12: Mrs. Stanley Peterson.
11: Where are you from, Miss Peterson?
12: From Minot, North Dakota.
11: Have we ever met before?
12: No.
11: Or any other person connected with the Philip Morris Company?
12: No, I haven't.
11: Well, Miss Peterson, your words will be heard by millions of radio listeners, and I just want to establish that anything you may say is entirely your own words, your own opinion. Okay?
12: Yes.
11: All right. Now, Miss Peterson, I notice you're not a Philip Morris smoker.
12: No, I'm not.
11: All right. Would you mind trying a very simple test?
12: No, I wouldn't.
11: All right, now here's all you do. First, light up a Philip Morris. Here you are. I'll help you light it. Now, don't inhale, Miss Peterson. Just take a puff and slowly let the smoke come through your nose. Get a good puff and let it come through your nose. That's it. Okay. Now, I want you to try exactly the same thing with one of your own cigarettes. I notice it's also one of the leading brands. Will you do that? Now, take a good puff. Don't inhale. Slowly let the smoke come through your nose. That's it. Now you tried the test with Philip Morris and with your own brand. Now tell me frankly, and remember I want your honest reaction, did you notice any difference between the two cigarettes?
12: Yes, I did.
11: Please tell me in your own words, what difference did you notice?
12: Well, there's quite a difference, and I never realized it before. But this Philip Morris is much milder.
11: You're just discovering that?
12: Yes, I am.
11: Well, we're happy you have discovered it. What about your own brand, then, do you say?
12: I'd say it was a burning sensation.
11: Stronger?
12: No, yes.
11: Philip Morris was milder than your own brand?
12: Yes, it was.
11: Okay. What's that?
12: Much milder.
11: Is it fair to ask you on the basis of this test whether you would change to Philip Morris?
12: I believe I would.
11: Oh, it's an actual test on an actual smoker, completely unrehearsed. Isn't that right, Mrs. Peterson?
0: Thanks, Ralph. Yes, friends, you've heard an actual test performed with an actual smoker, and that's the test no other cigarette would dare suggest. Every smoker in America should try this famous nose test. Try it in your own home right now, if possible, but certainly try it. Remember, Philip Morris, and only Philip Morris, is proved definitely less irritating, therefore more enjoyable than any other leading brand. Yes, like millions of other smokers, you too will prove to yourself that there's no cigarette hangover when you smoke Philip Morris, America's finest cigarette. Now back to This Is Your Life and Ralph Edwards as he helps recreate the life of one of America's best loved personalities, Charlie McCarthy.
6: Charlie, you all set now to go?
5: Yeah, yes, I'm ready to go.
6: Thank you, John Holbrook. Yes, let her rip. Here we go. It's the fall of 1923. Charlie McCarthy and you and your associate Edgar Bergen enter Northwestern University.
5: Ah, yeah. Howard Street, Dempster Road, yes. Evanston Lighthouse.
6: Evanston Lighthouse. Edgar at first intends to be a doctor, so he takes a pre-med course. Mm. At first, none of the fraternity seem to be interested in freshman Bergen. Then one day, Charlie, listen, you give a performance on the campus, and the next day, four fraternities rush Edgar, and he winds up as a member of Delta Upsilon. Yes. Edgar Bergen becomes a DU.
5: That's right. And if it hadn't been for me, he would have just been PU.
6: Charlie, your friend, sophomore Bergen, switches from a pre-med course at Northwestern and enters the School of Speech.
5: Yeah, I remember that very well, Ralph. I thought Bergen was going to open a fruit stand. He kept talking about those pear-shaped tones.
13: I think I had something to do with those pear-shaped tones of yours, Charlie McCarthy.
5: The joint's haunted.
6: No, no, Charlie. That's another voice from out of your past. Can you guess who it is?
5: Well, what do you think I am, a Dunninger?
13: My name, Charlie, is Dale Kennedy. Don't you remember? I was supervisor of speech education at Northwestern University.
5: Miss Kennedy? One of our speech instructors, Bergen.
14: That's right.
6: Yes, here she is, coming through the Philip Morris archway right now. Belle Kennedy.
14: Hello, Belle.
13: Hello, Edgar.
14: Oh, Miss Kennedy.
13: And hello, Charlie. Well, are those pear-shaped tones nice and ripe?
5: Yeah, well, mine are, Miss Kennedy, but I think Bergen's have sort of gone to seed.
6: Miss Kennedy, you helped Charlie McCarthy's voice, eh?
13: Well, Mr. Edwards, Edgar Bergen was a pupil of mine. And in helping Edgar Bergen develop his voice, I think I may have helped Charlie McCarthy.
5: Yeah, of course. There's also Mortimer Snerd, if you'll pardon the expression.
13: I had nothing to do with Mortimer Snerd.
5: I know exactly how you feel. Of course, his tones are a little overripe. In fact, I think they're kind of on the rotten. Please.
13: Well, the Northwestern University School of Speech was so proud of Charlie McCarthy that on August 1938, he was given an honorary degree at a ceremony at the college.
6: Yes, the honorary degree of Master of Innuendo and Snappy Comebacks. Here's the degree awarded to Charlie by the Dean of the School of Speech back there in 1938. It reads, Mr. McCarthy has been a student in absentia for many years, following a similarly distinguished career in the grade and high schools during his youth. He is possessed of a capacity for research surpassed only by his ability to speak for himself.
5: He
6: is known for his wit and wisdom, not to mention his willingness to borrow all his ideas from the person nearest him.
5: Uh-huh.
6: A prince of parasites, violent in company, churlish in behavior, acid in conversation, wooden-faced in all relationships, and in all other aspects, a typical product of higher learning in America. Famed for his investigation into the value of timber in voice production and nationally known contributor to a field of entertainment which deserves the fate he has brought upon it. By the Dean, School of Speech, Northwestern University.
5: Isn't that beautiful?
6: You received that degree in 1938 when you're 12 years old, Charlie.
5: Yes.
6: 2 years later, Edgar Bergen himself receives an honorary degree.
5: Yeah, they lowered the requirements.
13: Well, anyway, Charlie McCarthy is so proud of his connection with Northwestern University that Edgar Bergen has given considerable assistance to a scholarship fund at the School of Speech and has thus helped many of its students, as he has unselfishly and without fanfare helped so many people in so many ways throughout the country.
6: Now, you're so right, Miss Kennedy. In a sincere and unsung way, Charlie McCarthy and his good friend, Edgar Bergen, not only help students of speech, but nurses in their training, and has made it possible for hopeful young flyers to receive instrument training by financing their studies. Hundreds of young men and women in America tonight are silently thanking you, Charlie McCarthy and Edgar Bergen, for this help. And thank you, Belle Kennedy, for coming here tonight and taking your place in the life of Charlie McCarthy. Thank you. It's 1926, Charlie McCarthy. You're 12 years old, and you and Edgar Bergen enter vaudeville.
5: Yeah, and you say I was born in 1919.
6: Yes.
5: I never knew anyone who became 12 years old so fast and stayed there so long.
3: Vaudeville, Ralph. That's where I spent my best years.
5: I wondered what happened to them.
3: All right.
15: I met Charlie and Edgar when the three of us were on the same vaudeville bill back in 1926.
5: Uh-oh. You don't have to tell me who that is, Ralph. That's my old pal, Ken Murray.
6: Yes, Ken Murray. Yes, it's Ken Murray, star of Ken Murray's television show, talking to you from New York. Ken Murray, the star and producer of Blackouts, the show that had one of the longest runs in theatrical history.
3: Hello, Ken.
15: Hello, Edgar. I'm sorry I can't be out there in person, but my Budweiser television show keeps me hopping.
5: Hopping? Who are you, Kukla, Ken, and Froggy?
3: Now, boys.
5: Well, I'll tell it. Now, please.
15: No? Take it easy, McCarthy. When I first met you in vaudeville, you were the number three act on the bill, and I was number two. Charlie and Edgar did an operation scene act in which an actress played the part of a nurse.
5: Yeah. We just had one beautiful nurse after another.
15: As I remember, you were the one after the beautiful nurse.
5: Oh. Bergen, you should have kept my big mouth shut.
6: As the years go by, Charlie, Ken Murray becomes an intimate friend of yours. And in 1936, when you're playing a very important hotel date in New York, he's responsible for Edgar Bergen's getting a salary raise for the act.
3: Oh, yeah.
6: How was that, Ken?
15: Well, Edgar was getting $500 a week for Charlie.
5: That's a lot of jelly beans, isn't it, Bergen?
3: I never told
6: Charlie. I know. Edgar, I understand.
15: And I thought he should get more, so I kind of needled Edgar. I said to him, look, I don't want to fool around with small-timers.
3: That's
15: don't
3: right.
15: Hang around me unless you're a big shot, unless you're getting $750 for the act.
3: Yeah.
15: Well, that made Edgar kind of sore, see? So he went out and asked $750 for Charlie, and the funny part is he got it.
5: He did? Why, you double-crosser, Bergen. You never told me that.
6: Thank you, Ken Murray. Here in college, your good friend Edgar Bergen gets an idea for his famous operation act that Ken Murray was telling us about.
3: Yeah.
6: How did you get that idea for that vaudeville act that took you through so many years of vaudeville?
3: Well, I was still attending college, and I was just about to be wheeled into the operating room for a coming-out party for my appendix when I heard two nurses discussing a case. One nurse said to the other, is her condition serious? And the second nurse said, no, she isn't dead yet. And while I was about to go under the ether, I started thinking about this act with Charlie on the table.
15: I see.
5: You know, Bergen, it would have been better if the act had been kept under ether.
3: No.
6: As Ken Murray said, there were a number of actresses, Charlie, who played the part of the nurse in your operation act.
7: Yes, and I was one of them. I started playing the nurse in 1932.
6: Do you know who that is, Charlie?
5: Is it Loretta White?
6: No.
5: Is it Christina Grayler?
6: No, this is 1932, Charlie.
5: Oh, Velma Lee.
6: That's right. But now she's married to Johnny Dawson, the famous golfer. And coming through the Philip Morris Archway is Velma Wayne Dawson. Here she is.
16: Hello, Charlie. How are you, Edgar?
3: Oh, hello, Velma.
5: Velma, my love. You look divine.
16: Oh, well, thank you, Charlie.
6: Yes, Mrs. Dawson, who just recently built the Howdy Doody puppets that you see on television. Isn't that right,
16: That's
6: Velma?
16: Right.
6: That's wonderful. But as Velma Wayne, you are the nurse in the act, right?
16: That's
6: Velma?
16: Right.
6: That's wonderful.
16: Right.
6: But

0: 1932, Charlie, little do you dream that a few years later your name would become part of the American language, a name quoted on the floor of the United States Senate, that you would share regularly the microphone with such celebrities as Dorothy L'Amour, Maureen O'Sullivan, Don Ameche, Nelson Eddy, Ray Noble, and one more good friend, a man who once heard could never be forgotten.
1: Yeah, those are the good old days, aren't they, Bill?
2: Yeah, remember the time I said I'd slice you into a Venetian blind?
3: Yeah.
2: That was a good one. I think I told her, wasn't it?
3: Oh, Mr. W.C. Fields, oh, he was a great man.
0: Yes, indeed. You really loved Bill Fields, Charlie, even though you and he had frequent conversations like this one.
2: I've been a fragile thing of beauty ever since I was born.
1: Yeah.
4: Why, you weren't born. You were squeezed out of a bar rag.
0: But that was all in fun, Charlie.
3: Yes, Mr. Edwards. I was very fond of Mr. Fields.
1: Yes, W.C. Fields was very fond of you too, Charlie.
3: He was, really?
1: Yes. Once after a broadcast, he said to me he really liked Charlie because Charlie called him Mr. Fields, and that showed good breeding.
3: Well, I'm glad Mr. Fields liked me. You know, he was the softest hard-boiled egg I ever knew.
0: Well, Charlie, I hate to interrupt the story at this point, but it begins to look as if our time is up for this week. How would you like to come back to our This Is Your Life program next Wednesday night and sit in this very same chair of surprises so we can continue your story and hear the people in person who shared the thrills and helped you on your road to stardom?
3: Do you want Bergen, too?
0: Oh, by all means. Will you, Edgar?
1: Why, we would be delighted, Ralph.
0: Wonderful. Until next Wednesday, then.
3: By golly, I still want that banana split, you know.
0: Charlie, I'll get you one myself.
3: Yeah, it's
0: next Wednesday, huh?
3: Next Wednesday, all right.
0: Okay. Good night, everybody. Until next Wednesday, at the same time when our principal subject again will be Charlie McCarthy.
3: With his straight man, Edgar Bergen.
0: Yes, straight man.

0: Friends, try the famous Philip Morris nose test yourself, and you'll see why there's no cigarette hangover when you smoke Philip Morris. Be sure to listen next Wednesday, same time, same station, when Philip Morris again will present Ralph Edwards with This Is Your Life. Until then... 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
3: From Hollywood, it's Dream Time. Gentlemen, the makers of Dream Shampoo are pleased to present the 14th in a series of new programs produced by Carlton Alsop and starring Don Ameche.
4: Let me sleep, will you, Blanche?
3: Francis Langford.
5: I just can't stand that snoring.
3: And Danny Thomas.
6: Thank you. Thank you. I just want to say I'm sorry I couldn't be with you last week, and may I take this opportunity to express my sincerest thanks to a great guy who pinch-hit for me, Red Skelton. And by the way, where's our host? Oh, Don Ameche.
4: Hi, Danny. I'm glad to see you back.
6: Thanks, thanks. By the way, Don, I listened last week. I heard you tell Francis that during my spare time I was a babysitter, and I resent it.
4: Well, do you deny it?
6: No, I just resent it.
4: You know, Danny, you'd get much better jobs if you learned to make friends quickly.
6: But how?
4: Well, be neighborly. The philosophy is to walk up to even a total stranger, throw your arms around him and say, let's be friends.
6: Yeah, I did that the other day and I got slugged.
4: Why?
6: I don't know. It just doesn't seem to work on girls.
4: You know, Danny, I think your problem lies in the fact that you're ignorant of the social graces. How much schooling have you had?
6: I went to school for 3 years.
4: Oh, well, I went to school for 14 years.
6: Well, so

0: Some people learn faster than others. Don, if I had my choice, I'd have gone to Vassar.
1: Oh, Danny, Vassar is devoted to girls.
0: What do you think I'm devoted to, ducks?
1: Now, Danny, you know, schooling isn't enough. To be a true gentleman, one must have a background of generations of culture.
0: Mr. Amici, it may interest you to know that I have an Anglo-Saxon genealogy.
1: Are you sure?
0: How can I be sure? I don't even know what it means.
1: I thought so. You see, Danny, if you're going to make friends, you must avoid making embarrassing social errors. For instance, now, the last time you were at my house, you finished dinner and you put your feet on the table.
0: Oh, now, wait, Don.
1: Well, you did, didn't you?
0: Well, I did put my feet on your table, but I took my shoes off first. I mean, you're just trying to embarrass me, that's all. Look, I know all about that etiquette stuff, like when you take your girl to a pool room, you're supposed to let her shoot first. You're not kidding me.
1: If Emily Post is listening, you're making the best years of her life the worst.
0: What am I supposed to do, eat chewing gum with a knife and fork?
1: We'll talk about that later. Right now, Francis Langford will sing, "You Can't See the Sun When You're Crying."

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2: Say, Francis, Elsa Maxwell's having an old-fashioned bundling party tonight. Do you want to come?
1: Oh, I'd love to.
3: Hey, could I come?
2: I said bundle, no loose packages.
1: Oh, he can come, can't he, Don?
2: I guess so, but I hope he doesn't embarrass us.
1: What do you mean?
2: Well, he thinks he's a social lion. He doesn't even know which part of the olive to throw away.
3: Maybe I don't, Don, but let me tell you something. I don't need culture. You can have your etiquette, and I don't want to be a member of Cafe Society. Who wants to drink coffee from a demitasse?
2: Well, what's wrong with coffee and a demitasse?
3: Nothing, but did you ever try to dunk a donut in that small cup? Don, I'm afraid classy living is not for me. I was meant for the more horrible things in life, like drinking coffee from a coffee cup. And who cares whether I go to your party? 2-1, they'll serve turkey. And who cares for turkey? If all the turkeys in the world were laid end to end, that's the part I'd get. I'm satisfied to have my dinner where I have it every night, at a hot dog stand called the Heroic Lunch. You just stand up and take it. Who wants to be tied down to tradition? In society, one must tub every day. Hooray. It's all right, I like the tub, but if there's no hot water, I basin.
2: Well, you know, just as well you don't go to the party, Danny. You are definitely not a member of Cafe Society, and the girls would find you very dull.
3: Oh, they would, huh?
2: Yes, these ladies of society have a very high IQ.
3: So what's an IQ? As far as I'm concerned, an IQ is something you look for in a girl after you've looked at everything else. There's one thing that bothers me. Am I such a social outcast because I'm not a member of Cafe Society? Is it such a big thing to go to Ciro's or Macambo's every night? After all, what is a Hollywood nightclub? Want to know? I'll tell you. It's a place where a table of people from Toledo look over at a table of people from Milwaukee and say, gee, these movie stars look just like the folks back home. Culture. Etiquette. There's such a thing as being too proper.
2: Oh, come now, Danny. You're exaggerating.
3: You don't believe me, huh?
2: No.
3: Now, Mr. Amici, I shall prove my point. Exhibit A. Did you ever hear the story of Swanky Bill? If he weren't so ultra, he'd be living still. Why, when he smoked a cigar, people used to say he had more class than the fellow who threw it away. He had lots of dash when he flicked that ash. Now Bill retained his manners and his cultured air, although he thought the judge's verdict quite unfair. He gave him 7 years, but William wasn't grim. He was so polite, he asked the judge to pardon him. What a well-bred lad.

0: great with such perfect taste. While dining with a duke from whom he stole a G, he raised his little finger when he drank his tea. And as a result, poor William died, because the tea wasn't tea, it was cyanide. He was so well bred, but he's awfully dead.
1: That's the end of Exhibit A. Exhibit B.
2: I shall never forget the party I attended, given by Lady Nelson in honor of her daughter, Half Nelson. It was a sultry night, and I was on the terrace smoking a cigarette in a dinner jacket. I don't know why a cigarette should be in a dinner jacket, but that's society for you. Suddenly, a woman notices me.
3: Hello there. My name's Patricia.
2: Mine's Daniel. Nice meeting you and all that sort of rot.
3: Well, I don't believe we've ever met before.
2: Hardly. I've been traveling. The Far East.
3: Oh, was it interesting?
2: The Far East? Oh, yes. Full of Far Easterners, you know. Yes, I spent 3 years at the American Hotel in Shanghai.
3: Why, how extremely weird. How did you ever manage with the food shortage over there?
2: Ingenuity, my dear, ingenuity. I had a cow in my hotel room.
3: How could you get a cow in your hotel room?
2: We registered as Mr. and Mrs.
3: Oh, it sounds simply fabulous, old boy. By the way, are you married?
2: Oh, yes. Charming girl. Charming.
3: Anyone I might know?
2: I doubt it. Don't know her myself.
3: Come now, of course you know her.
2: No, really. I met her on an impulse. You see, her pater pulled a gun on me.
3: Her pater?
2: Yes, her mother, you know.
3: Oh, you're terribly fascinating. Oh, I wager you're the type who likes to sit around the house with a pipe.
2: That's right.
3: Oh, you're a dreamer?
2: No, a plumber.
3: Oh, how droll. I meant the kind of pipe from which a man draws dreams. The material for smoke rings.
2: Oh, but I can't blow smoke rings.
3: Why not?
2: Square mouth.
3: Sir, you're pulling my leg.
2: How else can I get them even?
4: Excuse me, Lady Patricia, but this man is obviously insulting you.
2: Oh, no, I was just being gay. You see, my friends call me a buffoon, a jester.
4: You, sir, are boorish, crass, overwhelmingly illiterate, and completely repugnant.
1: How much of that is good?
4: Please leave these premises and I'll see to it that my political friends in England, France, Italy, the Netherlands, and the Balkans forbid you to enter their country. Now, what have you to say?
2: How are things in Glacamora?
0: Now, the moral of the story, and there must be a moral, seems to evade me, but let's not quarrel, for we have a delightful surprise for you. We're gonna talk.

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0: And now Don Ameche and Francis Langford as John and Blanche Bickerson in The Honeymoon is Over, written by Phil Rapp. The Bickersons have retired. Mrs. Bickerson lies tense and awake in the darkness as poor husband John, victim of a rare type of insomnia which keeps the patient in a complete lethargy for 8 hours at a time, offers valid proof of his agonizing affliction. Listen.
1: This has been going on since 9 o'clock. Oh, please, not that again. John! John! Quit it!
2: Quit it, Blanche.
1: John! There must be something that'll put a stop to that hideous snoring. Why do you do it?
2: Do what, Blanche?
1: Snore.
2: Hmm?
1: Snore.
2: Okay.
1: John! I'm going out of my mind. For years, you've been telling people you've got insomnia. And you not only sleep like a log, but you sound like you're sawing it.
2: Very funny.
1: It isn't funny, it's tragic. There's the clock again. 2 o'clock. I've counted that thing chime 45 times since we went to bed, and I still haven't slept.
3: Well, how do you expect to sleep if you're going to lie there counting chimes? Throw the darn clock out. It's keeping me awake, too.
1: You wouldn't wake up if we had Big Ben in the room.
3: Big Ben who?
1: I'm a nervous wreck. I've got crow's feet around my eyes. My forehead's all wrinkled. My chin is sagging. Yeah. I'm beginning to look like an old hag. It's true, isn't it?
3: I wouldn't say that.
1: Why not, John?
3: I'll be awake for the rest of the night.
1: You do think it's true, though, don't you?
3: What's true?
1: I'm beginning to look like an old hag.
3: You are not beginning to look like an old hag.
1: Why do you emphasize beginning?
3: All right. You're not beginning to look like an old hag.
1: That sounds even worse.
3: Well, how do you want me to say it?
1: Say I look beautiful.
3: Okay, I look beautiful. Good night.
1: Oh, I don't know how a man could be so cruel. Is it any wonder I'm getting old before my time?
3: What time is it?
1: It's after 2 o'clock and I haven't slept a wink.
3: Well, go to sleep.
1: You can't stand their side of me, can you, John?
3: I can stand it fine.
1: Before we were married, you used to say such beautiful, poetic things. You don't anymore.
3: Oh, well, Blanche, how do you expect me to feel poetic at 2 o'clock in the morning?
1: You used to feel that way at 3 o'clock before we were married. Say something poetic.
3: Humpty Dumpty sat on the wall. Humpty Dumpty had a
1: great
3: fall.
1: Oh, stop it! You're just trying to irritate me now.
3: Well, what do you want me to say?
1: You know what I want you to say.
3: Okay. Blanche, when I look into your eyes, time stands still. Are you satisfied?
1: No.
3: But why not?
1: That might also mean I have a face that would stop a clock.
3: Well, if the shoe fits, wear it. I want to get some sleep.
1: You're not going to make me believe I'm hideous and ugly, John Bickerson. Huh. It isn't so long ago I won a beauty contest in my hometown.
3: Long enough.
1: I never hear you tell any of your friends about it.
3: Oh, Blanche, a man can't go around telling his friends that his wife was Miss Clam Harbor Lighthouse in 1931.
1: You make it sound as though I were the only girl in the contest. What about my sister, Clara?
3: What about her? Plenty. You won it, didn't you?
1: I'd like to hear you talk that way about Gloria Gooseby.
3: Oh, now, don't start with Gloria Gooseby.
1: The way you drool every time you look at her, you'd think she was Miss America.
3: I don't drool when I see anybody. I hate Gloria Gooseby.
1: Then why do you keep inviting her here to dinner?
3: I didn't invite her. You did.
1: Don't change the subject. If it weren't for the fact that her husband Leo is such a nice person, I wouldn't have either of them in the house. And the dinner was awful.
3: Well, you cooked it, Blanche.
1: Yes, but the thought of that horrible Gloria Gooseby coming to dinner got me all confused and it ruined everything. The minute I turned my back, the roast caught on fire and I had to throw soup on it to put it out.
3: You should have thrown that pie on it, too.
1: There was nothing wrong with the pie.
3: I hate lemon meringue and you know it.
1: wasn't lemon meringue. It was apple pie.
3: Well, what was that yellow stuff on top?
1: The crust got burned, and I had to put some unguentine on it.
3: Thank heaven I didn't eat any.
1: No, but your girlfriend stuffed herself with four pieces, the glutton.
3: She is not my girlfriend, and quit talking about her so I can get some sleep.
1: You wouldn't look at her twice if she didn't wear those brazen dresses.
3: I would, too. I mean, I don't care what she wears.
1: It's a shame Leo is such a little mouse. Believe me, if I were Gloria Gooseby's husband, I'd show her a thing or two.
3: Mm.
1: Somebody ought to turn her over and give her a good spanking.
3: Mm-hmm.
1: I know what you're thinking, John Bickerson.
3: I'm not thinking anything. Why don't you let me sleep, Blanche?
1: I'm not going to stand for it much longer, John. Ugh. You keep putting on that innocent attitude, but you don't fool me. I wouldn't feel so bad, except I'm so sick I could die.
3: What's the matter now?
1: I'm sick. I get fainting spells all the time, and the doctor doesn't know what it is. I know I'll never recover.
3: Oh, don't be silly. You'll recover. You've got a healthy constitution.
1: I have not.
3: You have, too. You had pneumonia and you got well. You had the flu, you got well. You had the mumps, you got well. You've had 60 diseases and you always got well. Never saw such a healthy woman in all my life.
1: Well, what about these fainting spells?
3: You'll recover from those, too. But if you ever get lockjaw, you'll bust. Why don't you faint now so I can sleep?
1: Of all the unsympathetic, unfeeling wretches, if you ever lost me, it wouldn't mean a thing to you.
3: Oh, wouldn't it, though?
1: Well, you don't have to sound so eager.
3: I'm not eager. I'm just sleepy.
1: It's a good thing we don't have any children. I can just imagine what kind of a life a poor little child would have in this house.
3: Mm.
1: To have a father who constantly raves and rants, selfish and thoughtless, a man who can't bear the sight of his own child.
3: What are you talking about?
1: Me sick in bed and the poor little infant crying in his crib, crying his heart out for a little attention.
3: Blanche!
1: Why don't you feed the baby, John?
3: Baby!
1: John, why do you hate children so much?
3: Because I can't bear them.
1: I know, but why do you hate them?
3: Blanche, all you want to do is keep me awake. Isn't that right?
1: You'd have been asleep long ago if you hadn't kept me awake with your snoring.
3: Well, can I help it if I snore?
1: Yes, you can. Dr. Marvin tells me there's something wrong with your nasal passages.
3: Yeah.
1: He says you have a deviated septum. Why don't you let him fix it?
3: Okay, I'll have it fixed next week.
1: You say it, but you won't do it. Let him fix it now.
3: What?
1: Go on, get up and let the doctor pull out your septum.
3: Blanche, are you out of your mind? Do you think I'm going to let that broken-down doctor hammer on my nose at 3 o'clock in the morning?
1: He doesn't hammer on your nose. He chisels.
3: You can say that again. I've seen his bill.
1: Well, you're going to have to do something. As it is, neither of us get any sleep.
3: Why don't you have him sew up your ears?
1: You wouldn't argue at all if you'd just be a little nice for a minute.
3: You've been up to something again, Blanche. What is it?
1: I haven't been up to anything. I just want to hear you tell me you love me, that's all.
3: Well, you know I do.
1: You never say it.
3: Oh, I say it all the time.
1: Say it now.
3: I love you.
1: How much do you love me?
3: How much do you need?
1: $50.
3: Oh, now, wait a minute,
1: you
3: Blanche.
1: Promised me, John.
3: I know, but I can't give you anything extra this month.
1: That's what you told me last month.
3: Well, I kept my word, didn't I? Now, what do you want $50 for?
1: The rent.
3: Oh, the rent is right here. It's in the cookie jar.
1: No, it isn't.
3: It is, too. I looked there yesterday.
1: You didn't look today.
3: What? Now, Blanche, don't tell me you spent that money on something foolish.
1: Oh, no. I gave it to a bookbinder.
3: A bookbinder? What do we need with a bookbinder? Our book is in fine condition.
1: Not that kind of bookbinder. This man goes to the racetrack. He's a trout.
3: A trout? The racetrack? Blanche, did you bet that money with a bookmaker? Put the lights on.
1: Now, don't get excited, John. He brought back the ticket. Here.
3: Oh, a $50 win ticket. How could you take my hard-earned money and gamble it away on a horse? I work my fingers to the bone and you squander every penny I make. You never see me betting horses. I never been to a racetrack in my life. What's the name of the horse?
1: Valdina Rip.
3: A bum. A worn-out goat that hasn't won a race since Del Mar. Oh, Blanche, why did you do it? Did he win?
1: No, he ran second.
3: $50 tossed away. Ugh.
1: Why are you tearing up the ticket, John?
3: Because it's no good. I ought to make you eat the pieces. This is the worst thing you've ever done in your life, Blanche. At least you could have played him the place.
1: Well, don't throw the pieces away, John. What makes you so sure it's no good?
3: Well, you played the horse to win, didn't you?
1: Yes.
3: And he ran second, didn't he?
1: Yes.
3: Well, then the ticket's worthless. Here, watch your $50 go out the window. There. I knew you had something on your mind.
1: I'm sorry, John.
3: Yeah, what's the difference? Who won the race, do you know?
1: Yes, I heard it on the radio.
3: Well, who won it?
1: Disqualified.
3: Disqualified?
1: Yes, the announcer said the winner of the race was disqualified.
3: Oh! Oh, I wish I was dead.
1: Good night, John.
0: You never before dream, yes, never before dream, could any shampoo reveal 100% of the natural luster of your hair. 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And now here is
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This is Charles E. Fuller speaking.

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Now, come on. All of you join in as you sing through the first time. Turn and shake hands with as many as possible. Let's have a wonderful time of fellowship on the old-fashioned revival hour all together. Amen.

and be seated, please. You're listening to the Old Fashioned Revival Hour coming to you from the Municipal Auditorium at Long Beach, California. 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We have found that on every occasion, God has led our friends who have been blessed by this ministry to rally to the cause of Christ. We thank God for all of you who have stood by so faithfully. And now again, we must have your prayers and your help if we are to continue sending out the gospel to the millions who have no hope outside of Christ. This is a five-Sunday month, which of course need means an added burden. So please let us hear from you this week, and the Lord bless you. Our mailing address is Charles E. Fuller, Post Office Box 123, Los Angeles, California. And just in a moment, the chorus choir is going to sing "The Pearly Gates Will Open." And we have a little surprise for you. The chorus choir will sing in English the first verse and chorus. And then John Lundberg of the quartet will sing two verses for our thousands of Swedish friends across the world. All right. Lord bless you, John.

0: Thank you. Wasn't that sweet? Now, Mrs. Fuller, with the letters, go right ahead, honey.
1: Well, greetings, friends, wherever you are. Some good letters for you today. From England, a man writes, "Dear sir, I have tonight taken the Lord to be my personal Savior, here listening beside my little radio. I shall from now on remember your words as to the sufferings of Christ on the cross for my sins, and shall try to be a true follower of him. I am a native of North Ireland, away from there for quite some time. I know now I shall go back to visit a new man, as I have a new love in my heart where there has been bitterness and hatred. Dear Dr. Fuller, we have listened to the old-fashioned revival hour for years and have been strengthened in our faith and often comforted by your program. But especially do we love it now, for our Marine son, stationed out there in California, attended your Sunday service 2 weeks ago, went to the altar, and there accepted Christ as Savior. We had prayed for him for so long, and you can imagine how happy we were to have the answer to our prayers. We were listening alone that day, my husband and I, and though we did not know our son was there, we felt especially impressed by some of the songs. One of them was, "Shall We Gather at the River?" Our son called us by telephone that night and gave a real earnest testimony and was very happy. How wonderful is radio that we on the prairies of Dakota could hear the same service that led our soldier son to Christ away out in California. Well, it is remarkable. It is wonderful, isn't it? We never get quite used to that sort of thing. From Kansas, a lady writes, "Dear Dr. Fuller, I want to thank you now, instead of waiting until we meet up there, for all the help and comfort my husband have had from your program each Sunday. The singing of all those old hymns recalls my childhood in Bonnie, Scotland. And I am pleased to tell you that my two sisters listen to you Thursdays over there from Luxembourg, and how they do love it." And this is interesting. Recently, at Phil Kerr's meeting in the Civic Auditorium in Pasadena, there was a charming young lady who was called to the platform to give her testimony and to sing. She was asked how she was converted, through a tract, or in church, or at a street meeting, or where. She said that it was through the radio broadcast called the Old Fashioned Revival Hour. She said she'd been a nightclub singer and enjoyed good success, but of course she was not happy or satisfied. And one Sunday, as she was turning the radio dial, she tuned in on the music of the Old Fashioned Revival Hour, and they sang the song, "This World Is Not My Home." She said she turned it off rather in disgust. But 5 Sundays later, she was again at home, and she was dialing the radio, and she tuned in to the music of the old-fashioned revival hour, and again they were singing, "This World Is Not My Home." She thought, as she stood in her apartment window, looking up at the beautiful rolling hills around Oakland, California, she thought, "This world is not my home. But where am I going?" She thought she would stay tuned in and see what she could learn. And of course, Mr. Fuller's message told her where she was bound and how she could change her course for heaven. She was convicted and surrendered to the Lord and is now busy testifying for him and making records of hymns. That's very lovely, isn't it? This last brief letter is from Monrovia, Liberia, from the program director of the station ELWA there in Liberia. He's evidently a Christian man, and we are so glad he wrote us. "Dear Dr. Fuller, greetings once more from the staff of this station. We still enjoy the old-fashioned revival hour as it goes out from our station weekly. We just learned this week some news that I think will interest you. We found that President William V.S. Tubman of the Republic of Liberia makes it a regular habit to listen from 7 to 8 Sunday nights to your program. This means that he's a member of the radio audience. I thought you'd be pleased to know this. Mr. Tubman is a genuine leader of his people and has done great things for this little land of Liberia. He is a staunch Christian. We thank God for the opportunity we have of contact with the leaders of this nation for Christ. And that is all I shall have time to read you today, friends.

0: We're highly honored today to have in our midst and on the platform with us Premier Manning and his good wife from Edmonton, Alberta Province, Canada. Brother Manning is an outstanding Christian statesman. He's had a testimony up in Canada and across the nations, not only in Canada but in America, in fact across the world, for his staunch faith and a strong defender of the faith once delivered unto the saints. I'm going to have him say just a few words to you at this time, and then after the congregational number, he'll lead us in prayer. Brother Manning, it is indeed a great honor for me to introduce you to our radio audience from Canada.
1: Dr. Fuller, friends of the old-fashioned revival hour, it's a very great privilege and joy for Mrs. Manning and I to be here today in Long Beach, California, for the broadcast of the old-fashioned revival hour. In our home in Canada, 2,000 miles from here, the voices of Dr. Fuller and Mrs. Fuller and the members of the radio cast are very familiar voices. As I travel across my country, I find that everywhere I go, there are so many homes where Sunday by Sunday, men and women join in the fellowship of this great worldwide radio service. So, Dr. Fuller, I just want to say God bless you today and your good wife and your assistance on the radio broadcast. In the words of the apostle of old, we thank God always for you, remembering you always in our prayers, remembering without ceasing your work of faith, your labor of love, and your patience of hope. God bless you in the old-fashioned revival.
0: Thank you, Brother Manning. And just before we stand to sing number 133, may I make this announcement that Premier Manning will be speaking to the chapel of the Fuller Theological Seminary Tuesday morning in Pasadena at 10 o'clock. Well, we'll have a rare privilege there. We want our men up there to meet this outstanding Christian statesman. Let's stand and sing "How Firm a Foundation Ye Saints of the Lord is laid for your faith in his excellent word." One verse, 133.

0: pray, we bow our heads in prayer, and Premier Manning will lead us to the throne of grace.
1: Our Father in heaven, we come reverently into thy presence in Jesus' name. We thank thee from the depths of our hearts for the marvelous and perfect and glorious provision that thou hast made for every individual and for every nation of this world. We ask in this hour that thy voice will speak to homes and to hearts and to lives. That men and women burdened with the problems and the uncertainties of life may in this hour find in thy beloved Son the one who is the answer to their every need. We thank thee, our God, for this radio service, for Dr. Fuller, through whose lips thou hast spoken to so many millions throughout this world. Lord, we ask that thou speak today. Those who are weary and heavy laden, may they hear thy voice saying, come unto me and rest. Those who are bereaved, bring to them the comfort that thou canst give. And above all, our Father, to those who know not the joy and peace of sins forgiven, may they in this hour find Jesus Christ, their Lord, their joy, their Savior, their coming King. We ask, O God, that thou wilt have thine own blessed way in the salvation of souls in his name.

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This is Charles E. Fuller speaking.

Again, may we turn to God's precious word, 1 Peter, the 2nd chapter, verses 4 to 10. We'll just speak upon the highlights contained in those precious verses. For herein, in these verses 4 to 10 of chapter 2 of 1 Peter,

We have revealed to us who are redeemed by the blood of Christ that God the Father, since the days of the death of His beloved Son on the cross and His bodily resurrection, ascension and the coming of the Holy Spirit at Pentecost, that God is engaged in the erection of a spiritual temple, a building fitly framed together, which building is growing unto a holy temple in the Lord, in whom we also are builded together for a habitation of God through the Spirit. Now, in this spiritual building now being erected, the Lord Jesus is the chief cornerstone, the precious cornerstone, the redeemed, those who have been washed and loosed from their sins by the precious blood of Christ, are the stones comprising the wall of this spiritual temple. So please underline the following words. Verse 4. Notice what it says. A living stone. Underline the words living stone, singular. Then in verse 5, underline the words lively or living stones, plural. That is, all who have been redeemed and are yet to be redeemed before Jesus comes are the living stone. Now let's go back. In the Old Testament, you know, it's filled with wonderful pre-pictures and foreshadows of New Testament's truth. The Old Testament pointing forward to the Lord Jesus and to His great redemptive work on Calvary's cross. Now, Solomon's temple in the old days give us a wonderful pre-picture of that spiritual temple now being erected, the one referred to in 1 Peter 2, 4-10. Read it carefully, over and over. So briefly may we consider some of the highlights of Solomon's temple, and there find out how it fits so beautifully into what God is now doing. During the reign of King David, Solomon's father, it was laid upon David's heart to erect a magnificent temple. He did not really erect it. It was erected under the reign of Solomon, his son. But King David began in his reign to order precious metals, and vast manpower drafted them to gather gold and silver and cedar and cypress woods and stones from the various quarries over the land of Palestine, all of it to be gathered for the actual building of the temple in Jerusalem, such a wonderful temple. Precious metals, 120,000 talents of gold, a talent worth approximately $30,000. 1,020,000 talents of silver. A talent of silver, $2,000. Vast manpower. 30,000 Israelites with thousands of skilled Phoenician artisans were sent by thirds every month, rotating into the mountains of Lebanon. There they gathered the enormous cedar trunks and cypress woods and prepared them according to specifications. They were taken by axe or by the ox cart down to Joppa, and then down by boat from Joppa to Caesarea Philippi, and then again by ox cart from Caesarea Philippi up to Jerusalem. 150,000 hewers and carriers of stone were drafted from among the Canaanites to hew out and to trim the vast number of stones needed for the walls of the temple. Note this especially. It's rich in typical teaching. Before these stones were hewn out, a master stone mason with his trusted and tried and true assistants went out over the rock quarries of Palestine, and there they marked out the various rock ledges
that were to be hewn out and trimmed and finally placed in the temple at Jerusalem. Now notice, later the rock hewers would come and cut out the stones thus marked, and the stones were transplanted by ox cart to the sand tables at Joppa, polished to size when they were first cut out. They were rough and sharp-edged, and they needed trimming. And they were taken down to the sand tables at Joppa, and there polished to size, then transported by boat, as I said a moment ago, then by ox cart up to Jerusalem. And in all the cost of the temple in Solomon's day, listen now carefully, $5 billion. And we learn from 1 Kings 6 and 7 that the house, when it was in building, was built of stone. Now notice the wording, made ready before it was brought thither, so that there was neither hammer nor axe nor any tool of iron heard in the house while it was in the building. Oh, brother, this is charged with typical teaching. And how it beautifully fits over into what God is now doing, building that spiritual building without the sound of any axe or hammer or iron. It's going on in spite of the nations at each other's throats, in spite of the unrest. That house is being built. First of all, the cornerstone. In the construction of the temple, the cornerstone was placed at the angle where two walls of a building came together, helping to bind them together. And any stone in this position, from the foundation to the roof, was called a cornerstone. Now the Lord Jesus is the chief cornerstone. I quoted to you a moment ago in Ephesians 2:20, the chief cornerstone. Note what it says now in 1 Peter 2:6. Wherefore also it is contained in the Scriptures, behold, I lay in Zion a chief cornerstone, elect, precious, and he that believeth on him shall not be confounded. Now, he's also the head of the corner. Not only the foundation, but the head. Notice verse 7 of chapter 2. Unto you therefore which believe, he is precious. But unto them which be disobedient, the stone which the builders disallowed, the same is made the head of the corner. Now in secular history, there is a very interesting incident which took place during the construction of Solomon's temple. One peculiarly shaped stone was brought up to the building site by the straining oxen. This stone refused to fit into any of the rising walls. After repeated attempts to dispose of it, it was placed by itself in a retired spot and was soon forgotten and covered over by luxuriant growth of weeds. At last, as the building neared completion, it was discovered that a stone of special form would be required to knit the two walls and bind them and fill a particular corner. The need suggested the forgotten and rejected bit of masonry, which was lying still where it had been discarded months before. And so, according to Psalms 118:22, the stone which the builders refused is become the headstone of the corner. And this stone refers to our Lord Jesus Christ,
For Jesus quoted this very psalm in Matthew 21:42, in Mark 12:10, and in Luke 20, chapter verse 17. And Peter, speaking on before the Sanhedrin after the day of Pentecost, in verses 10 to 12 of chapter 4, listen. Be it known unto you all and to all the people of Israel that by the name of Jesus Christ of Nazareth, whom ye crucified, whom God raised from the dead, even by him doth this man stand before you whole. This is the stone which was set at naught of you builders. He came unto his own, and his own received him not. He was rejected, put to the side, said, away with him. Crucify, we'll not have this man to reign over us. This is the stone which was set at naught of you builders, which has become the head of the corner. Then he brings it right down. Neither is there salvation in any other, for there's none other name under heaven given among men whereby ye must be saved. Now listen. Ephesians 2:20 says, ye are built upon the foundation of the apostles and prophets, Jesus Christ himself being the chief cornerstone. Now in 1 Peter 2:4-10, I want you to notice about this living stone. Not plural. Christ. Notice what it says. Now mark the words. In verse 4, disallowed. Disallowed, what does it mean? Simply means this, rejected. And the great tragedy today is that millions, and yes, hundreds of thousands listening to my voice today reject the Lord Jesus Christ. Away with it. Have nothing to do with it. Well, God will have something to do with you. But notice, while disallowed and rejected of men, of the nations of earth taking counsel against his anointed, his beloved one. Notice from God's standpoint. But chosen of God. The Lamb slain from before the foundation of the world. I can't comprehend. But someday throughout the eternal ages to come, God is going to show his exceeding kindness to us through Jesus Christ, and then the grace of our Lord Jesus Christ will unfold to us. It'll take all eternity to touch the length and the height and the depth and the breadth of the love of God. Disallowed by men, rejected, chosen of God. Now notice, God says he's precious. Held in high honor. This is my beloved son. Hear ye him. And Peter went to him one day and he said, Lord, to whom shall we go? Thou alone hast the words of eternal life. Are you drinking at broken cisterns today, trying to find heart satisfaction from the bloodless religious systems promulgated by fallen men and women? I'm going to trust my eternal soul on the one foundation, and that's Christ and him crucified. For my hope is built on nothing less than Jesus' blood and righteousness. Isaiah 28:16. Thus saith the Lord God. It's not coming from men. Behold, I lay in Zion for a foundation a stone, a tried stone, tested in all points like as we are, yet without sin, a precious cornerstone, a sure foundation. He that believeth shall not make haste.
and thou wilt keep him in perfect peace, whose mind is stayed upon him in these days of great world unrest. Now notice it's a living stone, not a cold, dead stone which the ungodly fall down before and worship. A stone image which can neither hear, see, or speak. Thank God today we who are redeemed worship a living God. And I am he that liveth, he told John on the Isle of Patmos. I am he that liveth and was dead. Behold, I am alive forevermore. The living stone, the chief cornerstone, the head of the corner. Now notice just for a few moments the living stone. Verse 5. The Holy Spirit, the master stonemason, since the day of Pentecost has been going out into all the nations and tribes and kindreds through the preachers of the word. For how shall they hear except someone be sent? And that's the tragedy. We have fallen down on the job. There are nations yet to hear the gospel before Jesus comes. The Holy Spirit's going out through those that are faithful to his word and preaching the unsearchable riches of Christ. And he's marking out the master stonemason. Various stones, now dead in trespasses and sin. And through the preaching of the word, the good news, that word which is sharper than any two-edged sword, when it is received into the heart, cuts sharper than any two-edged sword. And you're taken out of your former position, out of the kingdom of darkness, and translated into the kingdom of God's dear Son. But the moment that you are removed from your former situation and condition, a stone, now living, there are lots of rough edges, bitterness, criticism, sharp tongues, and you need to be placed upon the sandstone, the sand tables of tribulation, and testings and trials, that God may polish you down to size, so that when the building is completed, you will be placed where God foreordained that you should be placed, without the sound of axe or hammer or iron. This wilderness journey is our sand table. God knows how to polish it. For every child he receiveth, he chasteneth. Nevertheless, afterward it yieldeth the peaceable fruits of the world. And he wants you and me to be conformed to the size God intended for us. For we are his workmanship, handiwork, created in Christ Jesus, unto good works which God hath before ordained that we should walk therein. Let him have his way with thee. And someday, all of the redeemed will be placed in that spiritual building and tied together by the chief cornerstone, the Lord Jesus. And so in verse 5, are built, present tense, are built up a spiritual house, a holy priesthood. We are kings and priests in this temple. And you know what the sacrifice we offer daily? Couple it with Romans 12, 1 and 2. I beseech you, therefore, brethren, by the mercies of God, that you present your bodies a living sacrifice, daily dying to the things of this world, but alive unto God, being made conformable unto his death in the fellowship of his suffering. Someday the trials will be over. These things are acceptable to God by and through Jesus Christ, the one and only mediator between man and God. That's our sacrifice. A living, not living for pleasure, not living for self. All self-ambitions put on the table, and let God command you.
and lead you and approve that good and acceptable and perfect will. I must close. But unto you who are disobedient, Christ is the stone of stumbling, a rock of offense. Rejecting him, you will be punished with everlasting destruction when the stone comes out from the glory above to receive his own living stone. And someday, sooner than we realize, Christ the living stone, the chief cornerstone, will come and gather his own, the living stones, out of every nation, kindred, and tongue. Dead in Christ shall arise first, and the living which are remaining will be placed in that spiritual building. How about it? Are you rejecting him, the cornerstone? Let's bow our heads in prayer while Beth Farnham sings Rock of Ages, Cleft for Me.

He was wounded for our transgressions. He was bruised for our iniquities. Christ died for our sins, was buried and rose again the third day according to the Scriptures. And God's Word says, "Believe on the Lord Jesus Christ, and thou shalt be saved, thou and thy household." He says, "Come now, let us reason together, though your sins be as scarlet, they shall be as white as snow. Come, let the Holy Spirit remove you from the dead elements of this world. Let Him polish you to size, and someday to His glory, you'll be placed in that spiritual building which will last throughout the eternal ages to come. Whosoever will may come, for God so loved the world that He gave His only begotten Son, that whosoever believeth in Him should not perish but have everlasting life." And out in the great radio audience today is scattered across the nations and islands of the sea. Will you kneel where you are, if you possibly can? Look up into the Father's face and say, "God be merciful to me, a sinner. Save me for Christ's sake. Him that cometh unto me," He says, "I will in no wise cast out." Will you come today? God bless you. You're making the decision right, as we'd love to help you. Out in this splendid visible audience of Long Beach today, as we bring the meeting to a close, how many of you in the quietness of the closing moments will put their hand up and say, "Brother Fuller, I need Christ as my personal Savior. I want to receive Him today." Put your hand up and say, by the uplifted hand, "Pray for me, will you?" Anyone in this audience, put up his or her hand and say, by the uplifted hand, "I want to accept Christ as my personal Savior today and be remembered in a word of prayer." Will you just quietly put your hand up and say, "Remember me in prayer." Is there one here on the lower floor? God bless you down there, lady. Is there another one? Just as the Holy Spirit speaks to you, we realize that the great majority, God bless you back there. We realize that the great majority here are believers from, God bless you. Another lady. Anyone else on the lower floor, put your hand up and say, "Pray for me." Here now, I want to accept Christ as your personal Savior and be remembered in a word of prayer. Anyone else? Come now, come today. Today, if you hear my voice, harden not your heart as in the day of provocation. Up in the balconies to the right, anyone up there? Put your hand up and say, "Pray for me that you want to accept Christ as your personal Savior." Unless you have the witness of the Spirit in your... God bless you. I'm so glad I noticed that hand. In the balconies to the rear, anyone? In the balconies to the left. Anyone over there? May we stand, please. No one leaving. And will those who raise their hands for prayer walk right down the aisle? Keep bowed in prayer as we close. This is Charles E. Fuller bidding you goodbye and God's richest blessing upon you.

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0: RCA, the Radio Corporation of America, presents What's New with your host, the noted motion picture director and producer, Cecil B. DeMille.
1: Good evening, ladies and gentlemen. On this very first day of a new year, may I say, welcome to What's New. There's nothing like starting the new year in good company, as we start it this evening, with Herbert Marshall, Lena Horne, Carlos Ramirez, Evelyn Keyes, Donald Morrison, Lieutenant General Ira Aker, who will speak from England, Lou Bring and the RCA Victor Orchestra and Chorus, Jim Amici, and Jack Douglas.
2: How do you do, sir? My name is Jack Douglas. You're new around here, aren't you?
1: Yes, I suppose I am.
2: Well, as I was saying, my name is Jack Douglas. I didn't quite catch yours.
1: Didn't anyone tell you I'd be here this evening?
2: No.
1: Then you don't know who I am.
2: Don't tell me you're another one of Don Amici's brothers.
3: Jack, what's the matter with you? This happens to be one of the greatest producers in Hollywood.
2: He is?
3: Yes.
2: Well, how are you, Bing? But I'm just kidding. I know you're C.B. DeMille, the noted director, and I hear that you previewed your latest production, The Story of Dr. Wassell, and it's great. And just think, now you've discovered me.
1: Oh, have I?
2: Sure. Don't you specialize in those famous DeMille bathing scenes?
1: Yes, but you're one tub I can't use.
2: Mr. DeMille, you can't turn me down. Why, I'd be great in pictures. I could be a great lover like Charles Boyer.
1: You could?
4: Yes. Listen, come with me to Lockheed.
1: What's the matter with the Casbah?
4: They pay more at Lockheed.
2: I also do an imitation of Katharine Hepburn, too. Would you like to hear it?
1: No, Jack, no. I think we'd all just as soon hear Lena Horne in person. Because looking back over the past year in the music world, one of the nicer events was the rapid rise of this singing star of Victor Records, who is currently appearing in Metro-Goldwyn-Mayer's Thousands Cheer. Ladies and gentlemen, Miss Lena Horne. Good evening, Lena, and welcome to What's New.
5: Thank you, Mr. DeMille.
1: Perhaps you should be welcoming me. You've been quite a frequent visitor here.
5: All right, then. Welcome to What's New.
1: Thank you, Lena. A song from Lena Horne is welcome enough for anyone. Especially Paper Doll, as she sings it now.

0: For what's new in South American radio, we turn to Donald Morrison, a young man who has the unusual distinction of having been a well-known radio performer in two languages and on two continents. Lately, he's been devoting much of his time to the Spanish language broadcasts produced by the Office of the Coordinator of Inter-American Affairs, Donald Morrison. Well, Don, what's the current status of broadcasting in South America?
1: Oh, they have all the latest innovations down there. They use all the newest products of RCA, that's RCA, the Radio Corporation of America. And just as we do here, they talk about its well-known American products as Lux Flakes.
0: Lux Flakes? What's that?
1: You should know, C.B. You sell it every Monday. Lux Flakes is the way they pronounce Lux Flakes.
0: Ah, music to my ears. How about the music down in South America? What are the latest hits?
1: Right now, they tell me the most popular songs are Bésame Mucho and Mamacita del Arma de Fuego. Baje ese fusil.
0: Yes, I know about Bésame Mucho. That's what Carlos Ramirez is saying tonight.
1: Yes.
0: But what is this Baje ese fusil business?
1: You mean Mamacita del Arma de Fuego. Baje ese fusil. That's pistol packing mama. Lay that pistol down. And if you want to know about phonograph recordings, I hear that the new big seller is El Disco Victor de Glenn Miller, Debe Ser Jalea, Porque La Conserva No Tiembla Del Mismo Modo. English translation, Glenn Miller's Victor recording of It Must Be Jelly, because jam don't shake like that.
0: Don, just what kind of work do you do on the South American radio?
1: Well, C.B., I specialized in dialects, in the Spanish language.
0: Dialects?
1: Yes. You see, just as in this country, we actors are called upon to play parts in English with an Italian, Spanish, or French accent. But down there, I would impersonate American, English, French, or even Japanese characters speaking Spanish, each with the accent of his own language.
0: Sounds a bit complicated. Suppose you give us an idea how each of those characters sounds.
1: Well, first of all, when Spanish is spoken by a native of Buenos Aires, it sounds something like this. Los porteños hablan castellano con acento muy simpático, especialmente cuando dicen palabras como en la calle Cangallo se cayó un caballo, macanudo, che.
0: Spoken like a true gaucho.
1: And now, just to make things even, here's the way that same Argentine sounds when he speaks English. Señor de Mil, I know what you think is very comical the way I speak your language, but when you come to visit me in Buenos Aires, I will have much pleasure to listen to you as you are killing the Spanish language.
0: Sounds very authentico. What next?
2: Ladies and gentlemen, I'm quite sure you're all very familiar with the English accent. And that is to say, the way an Englishman speaks his own language. But here's the way he usually attacks the Spanish language.
3: Cuando un inglés habla español, es completamente diferente, porque siempre tiene su melodía inglesa. No es verdad? Muchas gracias, amigo.
0: How about a Frenchman?
1: All right, a Frenchman. Alors, mesdames, messieurs, you are without doubt familiar with the way the French they speak English. But here is a Frenchman speaking Spanish. Cuando yo estuve en Buenos Aires, Argentina, yo conocía varias personas de Francia que siempre hablaban español con acento francés. Vive la Francia.
0: Viva Donaldo. Procedo, si vous please.
3: In South America, there are many people who are coming from Japan. And they naturally are speaking the Spanish language with accent of Japanese. Also, begging permission to give a demonstration, please. Thank you. Es muy gracioso cuando habla japonés en español. Oh, sí, porque naturalmente usan acento japonés. 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Oh, sí.
0: Oh, sí, yeah. Oh, sí, very clearly. Go ahead, Don.
1: Well, here's the one I like best of all, C.B. An American trying to speak Spanish. You know, more or less the way our friend Jack Douglas might sound down there. Me parece que el acento más gracioso es el acento de un americano, porque nunca abre la boca y siempre tiene mala pronunciación.
0: Thank you, Donald Morrison. And as a Jack Douglas trying to speak Spanish may say, Buenas no cheese. Hasta muy pronto. Thank you. What's new for the days to come in television? Mr. E.W. Engstrom is going to tell us about something very new and very important. Mr. Engstrom is research director of the laboratories of the Radio Corporation of America. And he's now with Jim Amici in New York. All right, Jim.
4: Mr. Engstrom, several weeks ago on this program, you told us about a new sensitive television camera. Now, is research doing anything equally important for television receivers?
5: Yes, definitely. We'll have larger pictures for one thing, probably up to 15 by 20 inches, maybe even larger.
4: Larger pictures?
5: Yes. Let me explain. Television pictures are produced as light images on the flattened end of a special cathode ray tube or kinescope. Large pictures mean large tubes made of glass. In order to make the picture grow larger and larger in size, we'd soon have tubes too large for a home receiver. Where television pictures about letter sheet in size are satisfactory, we'll continue to view them on the end of a kinescope. For larger pictures, we'll use our new method, a projection method.
4: You mean something like home movies?
5: Yes, very much the same. The television picture will appear on a screen. The screen will be a part of the receiver. The picture will be projected from an extremely bright image on a small kinescope. The projecting lens is very unusual. You see, several years before the war, we were working on the problem of projecting television pictures without any real success. One day, Mr. Landis, one of our opticians active in talking movie work at RCA Laboratories, said that he had an idea that he could adapt for television a then-new type of lens being used with very good results in astronomy. This new lens system, a Schmidt camera lens, had never been used for ordinary cameras or for projection.
4: What progress did Mr. Landis make?
5: One day, after much patient, painstaking work, Mr. Landis set up his lens system for test. The result was a very poor picture, but we were enthusiastic.
4: Well, I don't understand.
5: The picture from his first lens wasn't good, but a principle had been established, and that, in research, is important. This lens was much more efficient than the usual projecting lenses. This meant that we could have large, yet bright television pictures. So we then formed a research team, set up a laboratory, and before too long, we're projecting excellent television pictures. From that point, a tremendous amount of work has been done to make the lens system practical and to learn how to produce it in quantity.
4: Then this is an instance where stargazing proved helpful.
5: Yes. This camera, first used for astronomy, showed us the way to large, bright television pictures for the home. Pictures so good that they will add much to our enjoyment of television.
0: Up from the land of romantic melody has come Carlos Ramirez, a native of Colombia, a noted concert singer in our good neighbor countries. He's widely known here for his Victor Red Seal recordings. On What's New This Evening, he sings the newest Latin American hit, Bésame Mucho, Señor Ramirez.

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0: Bueno, Carlos. 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
1: Muchas gracias, señor de Mille. I didn't know you spoke Spanish.
0: No, I've been taking lessons.
1: From Donald Morrison?
0: No, from Jack Douglas.
1: Oh, do you speak Spanish, Jack?
0: Sai, sai. Go ahead, Jack. Go ahead, say something.
2: La Cienega, La Brea, Las Palmas, Olivera, Los Feliz, Ventura, Santa Monica.
1: I thought you were going to say something in Spanish. All you did was mention the name of the street.
2: So what?
1: Where did you learn the Spanish? From school?
2: No, from my mother. She drives a taxi.
1: That was the worst Spanish I ever heard.
2: Oh, yeah? Well, just listen to this. San Luis Obispo. And don't forget, folks, San Luis Obispo spelled backwards spells Apsibo Siol Nas. Sai, sai.
0: Well, Jack, for real Spanish, or Español verdadero, just listen to Carlos as he sings the beautiful Amor, Amor, Señor Ramirez.

0: 2 years ago today, on January 1st, 1942, the United Nations Pact was signed, making official the resistance of free peoples to access aggression. On this anniversary, Jim Amici is in a New York studio with some eyewitnesses of the Nazi terror that brought those United Nations into being. Come in, Jim.
1: Thank you, Cecil DeMille. Here is Miss Maria Michael, who was a student in Prague, Czechoslovakia, when the Nazis came.
2: Yes, and I saw the Czech flag over the president's castle come down slowly. A moment later, the Nazi swastika swung out proudly in its place. The occupation was on.
1: That was Czechoslovakia. And from Norway, we have Mr. Oke Fenn.
3: I was in a concentration camp where I lost 24 pounds in 6 days. And every day there, I saw people beaten just at the whim of the Nazi guards.
1: Czechoslovakia, Norway, and from Poland, Miss Wanda Goretzka.
4: On the road eastward from Warsaw, I saw the highway chocked with refugees running to take shelter as the German planes swooped low and strafed us.
1: But then the reports of the bad behavior of the Germans in the conquered countries are true.
4: In Poland, they were beastly.
3: In Norway, they were brutal.
2: In Czechoslovakia, they were sweet. They set up field kitchens to feed us. Of course, we had never starved until they came. And of course, the food they gave us was our own, stolen from us. And of course, we had to pay for it all over again. But it was sweet of them, by Nazi standards.
4: It was the same in Poland. I saw two German officers, whips in hand, waiting on a square to catch a Pole who would not take off his hat in passing them. A schoolboy refused to salute them, and they chased him down the street, whipping and kicking him.
3: In the concentration camp, they used to make old people run 10 steps, then fling themselves into the mud, then run again, then go down in the mud again. This went on for hours.
1: Mr. Fenn, wasn't it because of a play you wrote that they put you into a concentration camp?
3: Yes. But I liked it in the concentration camp.
1: Liked it? Why?
3: Because of the company. All the best people in Norway were there.
1: Speaking to you three makes me realize what the term United Nations means.
3: Yes, we are united against aggression and brutality. They couldn't crush our spirit in Norway.
4: Now in Poland, the occupation is a challenge to us, and meeting it, we know we will be victorious.
2: That's right. They say you can't live on ideas and ideals, but I saw people doing it.
3: Yes. And now that all of us have been united for 2 years, we're starting 1944 with the aggressors frightened. This is our year.

With us on What's New This Evening is one of Hollywood's most gracious gentlemen and finest actors, Herbert Marcus. With us on What's New This Evening is one of Hollywood's most gracious gentlemen and finest actors, Herbert Marshall. And appearing with Mr. Marshall will be one of the screen's newest leading ladies, Miss Evelyn Keyes. I take considerable personal pride in the rapid advancement of Miss Keyes to cinema stardom, for I gave her her first picture contract. But although I claim to be one of her discoverers, her accomplishments are due to her own beauty and very great ability. Ladies and gentlemen, we present Herbert Marshall and Evelyn Keyes with Donald Morrison in Milton Geiger's Lines for a Lady.

0: In the dressing room of Stephanie Carter, a Broadway actress, a man is pacing to and fro nervously. He is Keith Bennett, husband of Stephanie Carter, and author of the play which is in final rehearsal outside on the stage. There is a knock on the door. Keith Bennett looks up, a worried frown between his eyes.
1: Yes, come in. Oh, it's you, Rick. Come in.
2: I am in.
1: Sit down. Tell me, what do you think of my new play?
2: Well,
1: Come now, out with it. This is business. You're in the business of dramatic criticism, just as I'm in the playwriting business, and Stephanie is in the acting business. Now then, how do you like the new play?
2: I didn't come to talk to you about the play, Keith.
1: No?
2: No. It's about, Stephanie.
1: Oh.
2: Cigarette, Keith?
1: Yes, thanks, yes.
2: Stephanie.
1: Oh.
2: Cigarette, Keith?
1: Yes, thanks, yes. Well,
2: it's going to be awfully difficult for me

0: Sorry, Keith, I thought you ought to know.
1: And incidentally, it's not a bad play at all.
2: Thank you, Rex.
1: How so?
2: Well, what must be, must be. I have to come to this sooner or later.
3: Oh. Oh, Keith, weren't you out front?
2: No, Stephanie, I was not.
3: Is something the matter?
2: Should anything be the matter?
3: Oh, you look so solemn.
2: I want to talk to you.
3: All right. I like you to talk to me.
2: Stephanie, why did I marry you?
3: Why, what a question, Keith.
2: Please answer.
3: You said you loved me.
2: And I did. You must have known that. Have you been happy?
3: Oh, very happy indeed, Keith. And I'm grateful.
2: Are you, though? Are you?
3: Please, I don't understand this at all.
2: Oh, you say you're grateful. I've made an actress out of you and all that, yes. But are you sincere?
3: Keith, please tell me what I've done that makes you angry. I'm all at sea.
2: I'll tell you. The least you might have done was to have been loyal.
3: Loyal? But I've been loyal.
2: Then what about that Barry Drake out there?
3: Well, what about him? He's my leading man, that's all.
2: You've been seeing him a great deal?
3: Well, naturally, he's my... We've been going over the... Oh, Keith, are you selected him yourself for the part?
2: Yes. How ironical.
3: You're making a terrible mistake.
2: I don't think so. Oh, come, Stephanie, I know something about the stage and play acting. I dare say you're very plausible and convincing, but this isn't the stage. This is life.
3: Oh, Keith, you must be quite mad or ill.
2: People are beginning to talk.
3: I don't care what they're beginning to do. I love you. You must believe that. You mustn't hurt us so, Keith.
2: I don't want to hurt you. That's just it. I don't want to hurt you. But how am I to believe you? I want to believe you, but how?
3: I don't know what you mean.
2: Can't you see? You're an actress. How can I tell whether the truth leaves off and play acting begins with you? That's what's torturing me.
3: But if I say with all my heart and soul that I love you...
2: I'd like so much to believe you, but I can't.
3: Oh, what fantastic madness men think of.
2: It's madness enough for me. At night I lie awake wondering, does she mean all those adorable things she says to me? Or is she acting? Am I the adored husband, or am I an audience bewitched by the beauty and art of a great actress? And I go mad.
3: But Keith, darling, you say things too. And you're a writer. By the same insane logic, I might think, does my adored husband mean the sweet, sore things he whispers to me? Or am I an audience, listening to the empty phrases of a play? Summer tryout. Am I indeed his cherished wife, or am I an audience? You see how it works, Keith?
2: There's this one important difference. I'm not an actor. It's the playwright's art to put the things he wishes said aptly upon the player's lips. I can't give those words conviction, but you're different.
3: Because I happen to be an actress.
2: Because you happen to be an actress.
3: Very well, then. I'll prove my love for you, Keith. I will not be an actress, then.
2: You will not? What do you mean?
3: I mean that from this moment, I cease being an actress to be your wife. Whose love you may trust and believe.
2: But, oh no, Stephanie, you can't sacrifice your career like that for me. It's unthinkable.
3: My mind is made up.
2: But look.
3: My mind is made up, Keith.
2: What are you going to do?
3: I'm going to tell my understudy that she'll play the part when we open tomorrow night. And forever after, for all I care. And now, kiss me, my husband.
2: Stephanie.
3: And now goodbye for a moment. I'll be back to stay.
4: Oh, beg pardon, Stephanie.
3: Oh, that's all right. Go right in, Rex. Bye-bye.
2: Yes, Rex, do come in. What's on your mind now, old fella?
4: I had to come back. After I left you, I was horribly afraid that perhaps I hadn't been quite clear. Possibly I left the wrong impression about Stephanie.
2: I know that, Rex, but you wanted to make sure. You wanted to make me see that when you saw her tonight in her new role, your worst fears were confirmed. In brief, you were trying in your bumbling way to tell me that Stephanie cannot act worth a hoot, right?
4: Yes, precisely. Always suspected it. Tonight, when I saw those awful love scenes between her and Barry Drake, I was absolutely sure. Keith, she's hopeless.
2: Yes, Rex. I've just spoken to her about it.
4: Oh, poor girl. Must have been brutal. She always fancied herself a great actress, and now...
2: Compose yourself, my dear fellow. Stephanie has just decided, of her own free will, to leave the stage forever.
4: I know, Keith, but the pain, the anguish...
2: No anguish. Stephanie is giving up her career, secure and happy in the belief that she was a great actress.
4: Wonderful. What made her think so?
2: I told her so.
4: But how? Why?
2: It is the playwright's art to put the things he wishes said aptly upon the player's lips. Cigarette, Rex?

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away much time. If I could implore

0: Thank you, Lena. On this January 1st, 1944, we face a new year. And almost before the new year begins, we face Jack Douglas. Well, leave us face it.
1: Good evening, ladies and gentlemen. You'll have to excuse me because I have a very bad cold. Last night, somebody stole half of my pajamas. The warm half. The top. Oh. Well, here it is, New Year's Day, the morning after the night before, and everybody in Los Angeles is picking cotton out of aspirin bottles. And my uncle was doing all right last night. I wouldn't say he had too much to drink, but by 3 o'clock this morning, he was seeing pink H.P. Kaltenborns. And finally, after all these years, I discovered the birds and the bees. They're in my stomach. And New Year's Eve in Hollywood was really something. At 11 o'clock, the manager of the Owl drugstore went home and the owl took over. And at 12 o'clock, my babe couldn't even pick a pistol up. Mr. DeMille, do you mind if I ask you a personal question?
0: Not at all, Jack. What is it?
1: Well, everybody knows that your name is Cecil B. DeMille, but nobody knows what your middle initial B stands for. What does B stand for?
0: You really want to know?
1: Yes.
0: Bromaseltzer, Bromaseltzer, Bromaseltzer.
1: Well, reap the wild wind. And before I go any further...
2: Hello, Jack.
1: Oh, hello, Mr. Marshall. How are things along Piccadilly?
2: Fine. How are things along Tobacco Road?
1: We moved. We now live out in the San Fernando Gully.
2: Jack, you don't mean gully. You mean valley.
1: During the rainy season?
2: Well, there's only one thing to do in rainy weather, and that's go to the movies.
1: Yeah, I saw a wonderful picture up at the Pantages. It's all about a Russian that rode a horse for 700 miles.
2: A Russian that rode a horse for 700 miles? What's the name of the picture?
1: Tender Comrade.
2: Jack, the things you say. Why, you're nothing but a... Nothing but a... What is that refined word for jerk?
1: Nincompoop.
2: Oh, yes, yes. You're nothing but a nincompoop.
1: Fine place for a comma. Mr. Marshall, you're English, aren't you?
2: Well, if I'm not, why am I talking like Basil Rathbone?
1: Well, I'd like to ask you a question. What do they call a wolf in England?
2: A rotter.
1: Oh, a wolf in England is called a rotter, eh? That gives me an idea.
2: It does?
1: Yeah, let's go down to the corner of Hollywood and Vine and rot. How does that sound?
2: No good.
1: Well, I'll tell you. Let's you and me go to the Palladium. I'll walk in right in back of you, and when you see a pretty girl, you wink at her, and I'll jump out and grab her. How does that sound?
2: Like a booby trap. No, Jack, no. That doesn't sound quite dignified enough.
1: Well, maybe I'll act like an Englishman. You know, cheerio and all that sort of thing.
2: You think you know how?
1: Oh, sure. I used to go around with an English girl, and here's her picture in a strapless bathing suit.
2: An English girl in a strapless bathing suit? How'd she keep it up?
1: Oh, cheerio and all that sort of thing. But you know, Mr. Marshall, I can't understand why the girls don't like me. After all, I use Lux Flaccus. I even use Life Boyer. But I wish I had a girl like Hedy Lamarr.
2: Jack, you're always talking about Hedy Lamarr. After all, what has she got that your girl hasn't got?
1: Well, nothing, but on Hedy, it don't look like flat top. But you know, most of the pretty girls are working in defense factories all day long. How can I get to meet one of them?
2: Why don't you learn to cook?
1: Well, I can cook. I can make everything but donuts.
2: Well, that's ridiculous. Donuts are very easy to make.
1: They are?
2: Sure. You just take a round piece of air and put a retread on it.
1: That's all I have to know, and I'll do all right as a great lover, eh?
2: Yes, and just keep saying to yourself, life can be beautiful.
1: Life can be beautiful.
2: That's right.
1: Don't you think Esquire would be more fun?
2: Jack, you're going to drive me to drink.
1: I am?
2: Yes.
3: You know a place?
2: Really, the things you say. Have you had any education at all?
3: Oh, of course. I went to Vassar.
2: Jack, for your information, Vassar is a girls' school.
3: You mean I shouldn't have played hooky?
1: But you can't blame me for what I am today, Mr. Marshall. Did you know that I was born on New Year's Eve in a cocktail lounge?
2: You were born in a cocktail lounge? Oh. Did the stork bring you?
1: No, stool pigeon. But I had a tough time when I was a baby. My mother didn't like me. She wouldn't even come near me.
2: She wouldn't?
1: No, in fact, she used to pin me up by radar. I don't know what that means either. But in all fairness to my folks, I must say, every time I got sick, they gave me the best of care.
2: Did they call in a good medical man?
1: Well, he wasn't exactly a medical man. He drove a truck for Dr. Pepper.
2: Jack, tell me, when you were a baby, did you suck your thumb?
1: Sure, and I still do.
2: Why?
1: Can't find my ration book. But you like children, don't you, Mr. Marshall?
2: Sure, here's a picture of my niece. It was taken when she was a little baby. And just for novelty, we put her in a kangaroo's pouch with the little kangaroo, see?
1: Well, I see the kangaroo's pouch, and I see the little kangaroo, but I don't see your niece.
2: Did that little son of a gun throw her out again? Look at me, that's exciting.
1: Well, it's not as exciting as what happened to my father last night. My father thought he was a dive bomber, and he jumped off the top of the city hall.
2: Your father thought he was a dive bomber, and he jumped off the top of the city hall?
1: Yes, and that's how my uncle got hurt.
2: How?
1: He was the tail gunner. And that brings us to our social problem for the night. Ladies and gentlemen, don't let liquor ruin your life. Let it ruin mine.
4: What's new in methods for better cooperation between labor and management? In New York today with Jim Amici are two people who can tell you what's new. Go ahead, Jim Amici.
5: Sitting across from me are Mr. Samuel Klein, Vice President of the Mary Moffat Jr. Dress Company of St. Louis and Chairman of the Board of Directors of the Associated Garment Industries of St. Louis, and Mrs. Isabel Southern, Staff Representative of the Management Engineering Department, International Ladies Garment Workers Union. Mrs. Southern, your union is in the ladies' garment field.
6: That's right. The International Ladies Garment Workers Union is a labor organization of those people who make the clothing for America's women. Although these days, they're just as apt to be making parachutes and other war items.
5: And, Mr. Klein, your factory is one of these ILGWU shops.
7: Yes, and we're happy about our joint accomplishment at Mary Moffat. We're constantly striving to improve the standards of our manufacturing methods. So we telephoned the Management Engineering Department of the union and asked them to send us one of their engineers.
5: Engineers? In a union?
6: Yes, our union maintains a staff of trained industrial engineers and technicians. We furnish a consulting service free of charge to manufacturers in contractual relationships with our organization.
7: Well, a couple of the department's engineers came down to St. Louis. They analyzed our factory's production procedures and helped us improve them.
6: And then Mr. Perlstein, the original vice president of the union, came across with the idea that these people who worked in the Mary Moffat shop were the very ones who ought to know the most about the factory's problems. We began to gather suggestions from them. One of the first was to set up what we now call our Labor Management Council.
5: Has this Labor Management Council actually helped you?
7: I'll say it has. The council considers matters surrounding working conditions in the shop. It became very interested in a couple of devices which it felt would make the Mary Moffat shop a more agreeable place in which to work. One of those devices was industrial color. We did the whole place over in scientifically selected color combinations. We even painted the machines. Now our factory is not only a more cheerful place, the color has eliminated glare and therefore eye strain. Believe me, the council proved to us that a more agreeable place in which to work means a more efficient place.
6: And then they began to think about the problems of monotony and fatigue, two big factors in any needle trade shop. A music system was installed by the Radio Corporation of America. The music used throughout the working day is carefully chosen. Programs are presented with a definite objective of furnishing an unobtrusive background of music, which will assist in relaxing tired minds and hands without distracting attention from work.
5: What reaction have you had to this use of color and music, Mr. Klein?
7: Well, naturally, the reaction has been a good one.
5: Thank you, Mrs. Southern and Mr. Klein.

Remembered joys are never past, especially when memories are described in beautiful songs. Songs like I'll Remember April, which Lou Bring and the RCA Victor Orchestra play for us now.

0: Ladies and gentlemen, in a moment you will hear the voice of General Ira Aker, commanding officer of the United States Army 8th Air Force Bomber Command, from somewhere in England. While our engineers are making contact, I'd like to mention that among those with particular interest in what General Aker has to say is Mr. DeMille himself. Our host happens to be one of our original aviation enthusiasts, and among other things, he organized and operated the first commercial airline in the United States. Isn't that correct, C.B.?
1: Well, when you say you're the first in anything, you always start an argument. But I started the Mercury Aviation Company back in 1917.
0: Where did it operate?
1: From Los Angeles to San Francisco, stopping at Bakersfield. And from Los Angeles to San Diego. We had 7 airfields. And I remember such flyers as Eddie Rickenbacker, Jimmy Doolittle, and General Arnold dropping in on us.
0: What kind
1: of... And in those days, it was really dropping in.
0: What kind of planes did you have?
1: Well, we started out with two-place Jennies until we branched out with bigger jobs. And as one of the pilots, I'm still mighty proud of our record of flying 25,000 passengers in such medieval equipment from 1917 to 1923 without an accident.
0: When you said as one of the pilots, did you mean you flew the planes yourself?
1: Yes, Ralph. That's the reason why Mercury Aviation was organized. I tried to enlist in the Air Corps during World War I, but they turned me down.
0: Why was that?
1: Said I was too old. But I wanted to fly, so I bought a cracked-up Canadian Jenny and took lessons. I flew passengers for Mercury in that ship.
0: Well, do you still have the same enthusiasm for flying after all these years?
1: I certainly do. I have an even greater interest right now because my son, Private Richard DeMille, and my son-in-law, Major Joseph Harper, are both members of the United States Army Air Forces. And I wouldn't mind getting in myself, but after 26 years, I'm afraid they'd turn me down again.
0: Too old?
1: No, too young.
0: Well, I think the engineers are ready with England now. C.B., will you take over?
1: Yes, Ralph. Ladies and gentlemen, we take you to London, where you will hear from an officer who nearly 2 years ago, in February 1942, arrived in England in command of the first increment of the 8th Air Force. He built up and commanded the 8th Bomber Command until December 1942. When he became commanding general of the 8th Air Force. He has been responsible for proving the case for daylight precision bombing in Europe. We hear him on the eve of his departure to succeed Air Chief Marshal Tedder as commander-in-chief of the Allied Air Forces in the Mediterranean. Ladies and gentlemen, we present Lieutenant General Ira C. Aker.
2: In the last 2 days, the 8th Air Force has seen the old year out by mounting its greatest aerial attacks against Hitler's Europe. On each of these days, more than 1,500 American airplanes attacked the continent from England. More than half of them were four-engine bombers. For our first raid against Germany, made in January of last year, our best effort was less than 100 bombers. At the beginning of a new year, it is pardonable to summarize our progress during the previous 12 months and to express our thanks to those responsible. We are grateful, first of all, to the workers in America who have manufactured our superb airplanes and their cargoes of bombs and ammunition we now consume in tremendous quantities. We pay tribute also to the small group of American airmen who, long before the war, developed the American concept of daylight precision bombing, which has been triumphantly vindicated in 1943. But most of all, the achievement of the 8th Air Force is due to the intrepid gallantry of our combat crews and the heroic drudgery of our maintenance men. I am very proud, and everyone in America should be proud as well, of what these fighting men of ours have done. The flyers of the 8th Bomber Command were the first Americans privileged to bring the war to Germany. They have penetrated as deeply as 800 miles into Germany to find, hit, and destroy Hitler's most important war factories. The men of the 8th Fighter Command were the first Allied flyers to put fighter planes into Germany and over Germany herself. Using long-range tanks, they have escorted our bombers to Kiel, Bremen, the Ruhr, and many other targets in Germany, meeting the Hun on his home ground and destroying his best fighters at the rate of better than 3-1. These men are fighting the toughest aerial war the world has ever seen. Facing them are nearly 70% of Germany's fighters, more than double the number on the Russian and Mediterranean fronts combined. At the high altitudes where our formations normally fly, the temperature is often 50 degrees below zero. If a gunner take his hand out of his glove for over 2 minutes, he is likely to lose fingers from frostbite. If he take his oxygen mask off for 2 minutes, he dies. It is a grim struggle. It taxes human endurance and fortitude to the limit. Yet, despite the most desperate defenses that the Germans can devise, The men of the 8th Air Force have never been turned away from a single target by enemy action. The 8th Air Force began operations from one British airfield. Now we have more than 100. During the past year, we have dispatched 64,000 offensive sorties over the continent and destroyed 4,100 German fighters and dropped 55,000 tons of bombs on Nazi targets. We have inflicted vital damage on Germany's ability to wage war. One example will suffice. Since July, the 8th Air Force has cut Germany's planned fighter production by nearly 40%. Despite our tough battles, our overall loss rate has not been high. Less than 4% of our heavy bombers have failed to return. I know of no happier omen for 1944 than to point that our rapid growth would never have been possible without the cooperation and the unstinted help of the Royal Air Force and the generous hospitality and kindly encouragement of the whole British people. There is enthusiasm here for our task, a fighting spirit and high morale as we face our great air battle, for the goal is in sight. All the men of the 8th Air Force are proud that 1944 will see them going forward in full partnership with the Royal Air Force and the Allied land and sea forces to victory.
1: Good luck, General Acre, and the best of everything for the new year to you and your gallant men. We'll be back next Saturday when RCA, the Radio Corporation of America, again presents What's New with Dinah Shore, Jack Douglas, Bob Crosby, Les Tremaine, Dorothy Lundgren, and the RCA Victor Orchestra, and from New York, Dudley Diggs, and the cast of the Broadway dramatic hit, Listen, Professor. Until then, this is Cecil B. DeMille saying good night to you from Hollywood.
0: Herbert Marshall will soon be seen in Metro-Goldwyn-Mayer's Andy Hardy's Blonde Trouble. Carlos Ramirez appeared through the courtesy of Metro-Goldwyn-Mayer, producers of the Technicolor Thousands Cheer. Evelyn Keyes will shortly be seen in the Columbia picture, Nine Girls. The appearance of Army personnel on this program does not constitute an endorsement of the product advertised. This is Blueman.
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0: Come in. Welcome. I'm E.G. Marshall. There's nothing so ridiculous or far-fetched that it hasn't already been said at some time, in some place, by some philosopher, and been considered and debated and in many cases enshrined as immortal profundity. Which proves what? That there is a thin line between wisdom and folly. But that's something you always knew, right?
1: What's the matter, Tom?
2: I just found out about the war.
1: The war? What war?
2: Now, you know what war, Helen.
1: All right, Tom. There's a war.
2: A war to the death. You understand?
1: Oh, sure, I understand.
2: And you're in it, too.
1: Well, if you're in it, I want to be in it.
2: But the trouble is, we're on opposite sides.
0: Our mystery drama, Little Lucy's Lethal Libation, was written especially for the Mystery Theater by Sam Dan and stars Larry Haynes. 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I'll be back shortly with Act One. If a man can write a better book, preach a better sermon, or make a better mousetrap than his neighbor, though he live in the wood, the world will make a beaten path to his door. Unfortunately, Mr. Emerson's fine philosophic sentiment isn't exactly true. The world won't beat a path to his door unless somebody says to the world, "Hey, world, stop, look, listen. Here's the better book, the better sermon, the better mousetrap." We find ourselves in a hospital for the criminally insane.
3: Mr. Ragland, are you ready?
2: Ready for what?
3: Ready to attempt the beginnings of therapy.
2: Why?
3: So that you may be restored to society.
2: There's nothing wrong with me.
3: Mr. Ragland, I can do nothing.
2: Dr. Pascal, there's nothing you can do in any event.
3: And why do you say that?
2: Because you're a woman.
3: I'm a doctor of medicine.
2: Now, why can't I have a man doctor?
3: Because none is available at this time.
2: And why is that?
3: I don't know. You would have to ask the managing director.
2: The managing director? Is Dr. Ruth Harmon?
3: Yes.
2: Isn't that strange? She happens to be a woman?
3: She was appointed by the governor.
2: Governor Geraldine Mary McHugh.
3: Yes.
2: And you still say I'm crazy. Huh?
3: I never said you were crazy.
2: Yes, I understand. You only said I'm disturbed, right? That's a euphemism, Doctor. Euphemisms. That's the opiate of America. Kids aren't stupid. They're underachievers. We no longer have criminals. We have people with social problems. People don't die. They go to their reward.
3: Mr. Ragland, is it necessary to raise your voice?
2: You mean shout? Sure. I know all about euphemisms, Doctor. That's how I make my living. Correction. Made my living. Before they got me.
3: They?
2: Oh, come on. Get off it. You know who they are. You're one of them.
3: Mr. Ragland, I wish you'd let me help you.
2: Help me do what? What are your plans for us?
3: Plans?
2: Now, why do I ask? I know. You won't kill us off. You need us just as we needed you. For pleasure, for work. But you'll reverse the roles.
3: Which roles?
2: We shall tend the home and raise the children.
3: Mr. Ragland, what is troubling you?
2: Oh, my. Now, you haven't listened to a word I said.
3: Could you make sense of what you've been saying? Now, why don't we try a calm, ordered, rational approach?
2: You intend to play the game. Everything neat, precise, orderly.
3: All right. I won't fight you. You insist there's some kind of plot. Tell me about it.
2: Doctor, why are we wasting time?
3: What else is there to do? If you won't talk to me, you go back to your cell. Room. And play solitaire. So, tell me about it.
2: Why? You're not going to help me.
3: Okay. Then do it for yourself. What have you got to lose? Now tell me. When did it happen? How did it happen? Where did it happen?
2: Where? When? That's easy. How? Well, How do these things happen, Doctor? How do you... Why do you get that sudden flash of insight that changes the appearance of the entire world? I remember I came home that night.
1: Did anything happen today, Tom?
2: What could happen?
1: I don't know.
2: What did you do? Anything unusual?
1: No. Well, yes, I did an unusual thing, I suppose.
2: Yeah?
1: I went to the store and bought a case of... guess what?
2: Just tell me, huh?
1: Guess.
2: A case of Chateau Lafite Rothschild.
1: Guess again.
2: Look, tell me or don't tell me.
1: I bought a whole case of Little Lucy's Lively Libation.
2: Oh, that insipid slop? Whatever made you do that?
1: Because it has just become your account.
2: Oh, yes, so it has.
1: And for the sake of form, we should have it in the house. That's how I found out. Now, shouldn't we be out celebrating?
2: Celebrating what?
1: You were just promoted.
2: Was I?
1: Well, weren't you?
2: Well, let's assume I was a colonel in the Russian army.
1: Oh, please,
2: and
1: Tom.
2: I was stationed in Moscow, where all the action is. The bright lights, the theaters, and so forth.
1: How many did you have before you came
2: home? And the top brass called me in and said, Tom, we have decided to make you a general and send you to a brand new post way, way out in Siberia. Well?
1: Well, what?
2: Would that be a promotion, really?
1: Tom, what has this had
2: to do... Helen, I have just been sent to Siberia.
1: What are you saying? Oh, look, I'm going inside to watch TV. If I have to tolerate incomprehensible nonsense, at least it won't be from my husband.
2: You know, all along, I thought that I was on my way up.
1: Well, aren't you?
2: Oh, no. Everybody kept saying, Tom Raglan, he's the guy to watch in this agency.
1: Well, aren't you?
2: The Yum Yummy account, Barco the Mutt. He was all mine, wasn't he?
1: Yes, dear.
2: The most fantastically creative gimmick in the entire history of dog food promotion.
1: Absolutely.
2: Well, I doubled their volume.
1: Of course you did, dear.
2: Will you quit patronizing me? I quadrupled the agency billings. And is this my reward, Little Lucy's Lively Libation?
1: Little Lucy is a major American corporation.
2: Do you know the kind of advertising they do? Ever hear any, read any, see any?
1: Well,
2: the answer is no. Do you know why? They don't do any.
1: Oh, I'm sure they must do some advertising.
2: Yeah, so the Little Lucy Company advertising is the label on the bottle and the sign on the truck, period.
1: Then why do they need an agency?
2: Because they want professionals who make sure the printing is always legible and sharp. Ensure that the colors are always bright and true. Is that advertising?
1: Well, obviously, they want you to upgrade the account.
2: Yeah, sure. That's exactly what she said, the old girl herself. Big Mama, the boss lady, called me in and told me, Tommy, darling, right now, Little Lucy's Lively Libation is a moribund account. But we know that you will make it rise like a phoenix from the dead.
1: Oh, there, you see?
2: I'll tell you what I see. She wanted to put me in a spot where I have to fail.
1: What?
2: Now, you heard me.
1: But why?
2: Because she's out to get me.
1: Why?
2: Because I'm a man.
1: Tom, what are you saying?
2: What was I saying? What had I said, Doctor? Certainly the words had come out before I was even aware of them. It was the first time I had ever entertained any such idea. Do you understand, Dr. Pascoe?
3: Yes, I understand.
2: And suddenly, I accepted that fact as truth.
3: Truth? Suddenly? That you were being destroyed because you were a man?
2: Oh, yes, absolutely. The entire conspiracy revealed itself right then and there.
3: And what did your wife say?
2: She said...
1: That's ridiculous.
2: Ms. Christabel Valentine, our big boss lady, is giving the knife to every male member of the agency. One by one, the men have been made to walk the plank.
1: No, that can't be. That can't be true.
2: Hear how she said that? First, you were going to deny it. It shows where your true sympathies are.
1: Tommy!
2: I am being sent out on a suicide mission, and I'm not supposed to come back. Sell more advertising to Little Lucy. Why, you might just as well try to sell freezers to Eskimos.
1: Tommy, you know what you should do? Chuck it. The whole thing.
2: You mean quit before I'm fired?
1: Oh, you used to write plays, novels, poetry.
2: Yeah, sure. I never sold a single one.
1: But at least you were doing something creative.
2: And just what do you think I'm doing now?
1: The Barco the Mutt commercial is creative? Huh. My name is Barco the Mutt. And I love Yum Yummy and nothing else but...
2: Well, it scans, doesn't it?
1: Oh, It'll never get you buried in Westminster Abbey.
2: It's where I live while I'm alive that worries me.
1: I can't believe this is you talking, Tom. Why, you would read Shakespeare and Milton and Emily Dickinson. Tom, quit. Call Boss Lady Big Mama and quit. Now.
2: Oh, sure. How will we pay the rent?
1: Oh, I can get a job teaching.
2: Oh, you can't. I thought teaching jobs was scarce.
1: Now, Martha Barley, who was dean of women when I... Well, anyway, now she's president of the university, and
2: So, you've had this all planned.
1: Planned?
2: You are going to support me.
1: You supported me all the time we've been married.
2: Oh, good Lord, it's worse than I thought. You're in on it, too.
1: In on what?
2: The plot. Don't ask me what plot.
1: I will.
2: The plot to take over.
1: Oh, Tommy, you are not well.
2: First, strip them of their jobs. Second, rob them of their manhood.
1: I'm going to call a doctor.
2: A woman doctor, no doubt.
1: Tom, you've always liked Ursula Cardell.
2: And third, destroy their sanity. Oh, no, no, Helen, it won't work. Because I'm going to fight back. We're all going to fight back.
0: I don't know. You get to hear a great many extravagant things during these programs, but really, are they any more outrageous than what happens almost every day in real life? Obviously, Tom has detected a plot on the part of women to take over the world. Would you be willing to bet your life he's wrong? Or right? Well, it won't cost anything to wait just a few minutes to find out. Slowly, silently, even secretly, the pressures build. And we are unaware of the gathering forces. The eruption of a volcano can create a week of horror. A revolution can impose a year of terror. But these are only the finales, the explosive climaxes to quiet and hidden dramas that were centuries, even millennia, in the making. Just remember, there's always something brewing somewhere.
3: Mr. Raglan, what did your wife say when you told her you were going to fight back?
2: She flounced out of the room, Dr. Pascoe. You know how women flounce.
3: And?
2: And I think I suddenly felt like a fool.
3: Why?
2: Well, it occurred to me that while the boss lady at the shop doesn't like men, the women she hired were a lot better than the men they replaced.
3: Well, that was certainly a rational analysis.
2: And Helen had always been after me to realize my creative potential. She wanted me to quit.
3: Why didn't you? Obviously, you despised that job.
2: Quit to do what, Doctor? My name is Barco. Barco the Mutt is just about as creative as I can get. And so I said, Tom, stop feeling sorry for yourself. Stop looking for plots. And the next morning, there was a note on my desk. Boss lady, Big Mama herself, wanted to see me.
4: Mr. Raglan, I understand you're not happy.
2: But why am I off Yum Yummy?
4: You're too good for Yum Yummy.
2: Well, look how I made it sell.
4: That was yesterday. Today, I need more billings from little Lucy.
2: Well, that account's been lying dead here for years. Why now, all of a sudden?
4: I asked Joe Dunning why he couldn't move little Lucy in all this time, and he couldn't give me a satisfactory answer.
2: And that's why he was fired?
4: Well, now you have got the job.
2: And if I can't push little Lucy?
4: It's a hard life we lead here on Madison Avenue.
2: Yes, and who have you got lined up to take my place?
4: Well, I expect you to succeed.
2: Who's waiting in the wings? What's her name?
4: Her name?
2: Now, boss lady, you don't hire guys, you only fire them.
4: You've got a date today with little Lucy.
2: Little Lucy?
4: Yes, Tom. There is a real-life little Lucy. She mixes up each batch of little Lucy's lively libation with her own little hands. I want you to begin talking about an entire across-the-board media campaign.
2: Well, when did I have a chance to work one up?
4: Tom, you were notified of your promotion yesterday. You have had 24 hours.
2: I see. So that's how it is.
4: Now, Thomas, whatever are you talking about?
2: I look into Boss Lady's eyes, and let me tell you, Dr. Pascoe, I read my fate. If I have any doubts at all, they vanish completely. I am being set up. Well, I'd make a fight out of it. Maybe I could just sell little Lucy on a huge multi-million-dollar campaign. I reported to her private secretary for a brief up.
5: I'm Peter Hatchett. You are from the agency?
2: I believe Mrs. Merivale is expecting me.
5: Oh, no, never say that.
2: What?
5: Mrs. Merivale. Now, everyone must call her Little Lucy.
2: Oh?
5: You see, she thinks of herself still as Little Lucy.
2: Is that a fact?
5: Well, you know the Little Lucy story, of course.
2: No.
5: So, obviously, you haven't done your homework, Mr. Ragland. Now, the material was sent to your office.
2: Oh, is that so? Well, nobody can...
5: Yes?
2: Sorry, I didn't have a chance.
5: We have a beautiful book, which tells the inspiring story of Little Lucy's lively libations.
2: Yes, well, I must make sure to read it.
5: Yes, well, over 60 years ago, when she was 12, Little Lucy was playing in her mother's kitchen. Now, she wanted to make Mama a delicious glass of lemonade.
2: Yeah.
5: And she wanted to make it special. So, she put in, you know, a little of this and a little of that, you know.
2: Yes, I think so.
5: And when her mother drank it, she exclaimed, "Oh, my, it's the best I ever tasted." And she offered some to her friends and said, "Here's Little Lucy's lively libation."
2: Oh.
5: Is something the matter with you, Mr. Ragland?
2: No, nothing at all.
5: Oh, dear, you look ill.
2: No, I'm fine.
5: Well, everyone loved it so much, they decided to bottle it and sell it. And everyone thought the name was so catchy. Well, it is, isn't it?
2: Oh, yes.
5: And so they put Little Lucy's picture on the label, wearing her adorable white organza frock. Oh, isn't it beautiful?
2: Yeah, it's charming.
5: And that's how it's been for the past 60 years. Oh, they tell me you wrote that wonderful Barco the Mutt commercial.
2: Yeah.
5: Oh, wouldn't it be marvelous if you could do one just like it for Little Lucy? Oh, excuse me. Yes. Oh, yes, at once. You ought to go right in.
2: Well, Doctor, this was to be the selling job of my life. I walked into her office, and there she was, sitting at her desk. Little Lucy herself. An old, old lady. But she had a young, young face. It was exactly like the face of the little girl on the bottle. And I don't mind telling you, Doctor, it scared me. It was as if the rest of the body had grown old and withered, while the face remained ever firm and fresh and girlish. Who was her plastic surgeon, I wondered?
6: You are the celebrated Tom Ragland.
2: Well, I'm Tom Ragland.
6: You're supposed to be a fireball.
2: Yeah, I would like you to consider a new marketing approach.
6: What's wrong with the way we've been doing it for the past 60 years?
2: Well, for one thing...
6: That's why I was so fond of Joe Dunning. He never bothered me to buy new advertising ideas. He knew it would be a waste of time.
2: Yeah, but we have a splendid idea.
6: There is no such thing as a splendid idea for Little Lucy. I want you to make sure we have enough labels printed, that all the trucks have fresh, bright signs, and you will make me very happy. Excuse me. Yes? Yes, I'll be down to the Seraph room presently. You see, Mr. Ragland, people buy Little Lucy's lively libation because of the mystery.
2: The mystery?
6: You mean you haven't read the book, and you pretend to be my account executive?
2: Only
6: I know the secret formulation. Only I regulate the equipment that makes the syrup concentrate, which is then shipped to our bottlers all over America.
2: I see. Wouldn't that make a fantastic commercial from kitchen table?
6: That will be enough. Mr. Ragland?
2: Yeah, but the public will be fascinated.
6: Mr. Ragland, if you ever attempt to sell me as much as 5 cents worth of advertising, I shall be extremely displeased. Now, I shall expect you here this time tomorrow for a report.
2: A report?
6: On the present state of the labels for the Little Lucy's lively libation bottles. That will be all. For today.
2: That was it, Doctor. This old, nut. What's going to make me lose my job?
4: So, what did you do?
2: Well, I called up a fellow I knew in another shop. He was always wanting me to come work over there.
4: And did you get another job?
2: Well, there was no other job, Doctor. You know, it's funny. While you're working, everybody has a spot for you. But when you really need something, everything seems to freeze up. Anyhow, he was on the way out himself.
4: Oh?
2: Oh, yeah. Yeah, yeah. It seems his new boss had it in for him, so she was looking for an excuse to fire him. He wasn't long for the job. Notice I said she.
4: What significance is there in that?
2: Are you kidding, Doctor? I began noticing things. I was starting to see fewer and fewer men around the office. More and more women. Somehow the men seemed to be dropping out.
4: Are you sure it wasn't your imagination?
2: No, more and more women calling more and more shots. Oh, and talking about shots, I was being sniped at every day at the office. You wanted to see me, boss lady?
4: Yes, Tom. I don't see any increase in billing for little Lucy.
2: Well, she doesn't want to spend any money.
4: Now, what kind of talk is this from you? Do any of them want to spend any money? That's what selling is all about.
2: Well, nobody can sell little Lucy.
4: What you're saying is you cannot sell her. Is that it?
2: Well,
4: because if that's how you sincerely feel, maybe we ought to put someone in there that can. I'll think about it, Tom.
2: I thought about it, Doctor. But I didn't know what I was going to do about it. And then one day I got a call from an old pal, Terry Ingram. I can say his name because everybody knows about him. He is also in this building, Doctor. Also a patient of yours, I believe. Well, we met for lunch. Terry had been the advertising director at Yum Yummy, who had bought my Barco the Mutt commercial. You mean you lost your job at Yum Yummy, Terry?
7: Oh, yeah. I got canned. When was it? A week or so after you were taken off the account.
2: Well, what happened?
7: You know my assistant, Penelope Maskew.
2: Mm-hmm.
7: She's in there now.
2: Well, how'd that happen?
7: Hmm? They got this new vice president of marketing, Barbara Yates. And she shook the place up.
2: Another woman.
7: Mm-hmm.
2: Terry, isn't it obvious there's a kind of revolution taking place?
7: Like what?
2: The women. The women, Terry, are slowly but surely squeezing us out everywhere.
7: But I don't know. After all, that's philosophy. I leave that to you. You're a philosopher.
2: Yeah. Tell me, what are you doing now?
7: What am I doing now? I'm a thief.
2: A what?
7: A thief.
2: Come on, Terry, how can you say you're a thief?
7: Because it's true.
2: How could you become a thief?
7: I couldn't get another job. I mean, my whole life was devoted to Yummy Yummy. You know, I worked my way up to account executive. Hey, I thought I was set for life. And one fine day, I was out. Now, could I start all over again at the age of 47?
2: Yeah, but a thief?
7: It's the only way I could use my experience.
2: I can't follow you, Terry. What experience?
7: Look, I am a specialist. I know all professional thieves specialize. Did you know that?
2: Well,
7: I spent my life in private industry. And so I concentrate on stealing industrial and commercial and promotional secrets.
2: Oh,
7: a fantastic field. Now, you can make a fortune.
2: Me?
7: Absolutely. And that's what I wanted to talk to you about, Tom.
2: No, I wouldn't be interested.
7: Now, Tom, it's no secret. You're on your way out of the agency. Now, boss lady has a knife sharpened for you. Then you'll be pounding the pavements.
2: I'm sure I'll find something.
7: No, you won't. You've already been looking. You can't even get a nibble.
2: I wouldn't even know how to be a thief.
7: That thievery is as old as mankind, so it must be something that comes naturally. As a matter of fact, I have a proposition for you.
2: You have?
7: Mm-hmm. We could make $1 million, split it down the middle, $500,000 apiece, huh? How does that sound?
2: Wow.
7: You know your account? Little Lucy's Lively Libation?
2: Yeah, please, not while I'm eating.
7: Well, the old lady who runs it, she has got that formula. That secret ingredient, right?
2: Yeah, that's right.
7: Mm-hmm. It's what makes the drink.
2: Yeah, not for me.
7: Ah, who are you? 50 million people have to pour down that belly wash every day or else they'll beat their wives and kick the dog.
2: Yeah, yeah, that's unfortunately true.
7: So she has a competitor. Little Lucy does. And this competitor would love to get their hands on that formula. And I told him $1 million is the asking price.
2: You mean... you've been talking to people about it?
7: Sure. It's all set. Now, with your help, there is absolutely no problem.
2: With my help? Now, what makes you think I'm going to help?
7: Oh, you will, Tommy. You will.
8: Will he? Tom Raglan has been an honest man all his life. But what does that mean? Are people honest from principle or because nothing has been worth stealing? Or is it a little of each? These are involved philosophical questions, so why don't you philosophize over them till I return with Act 3?

0: If a tree falls in a deserted forest and no one hears the crash, does that mean there has been no noise? Or in other words, does sound exist only if someone can hear it? This may appear trivial to you, but there are basic principles of science and even philosophy involved here. And what does it have to do with our story? Just this. Can a man be considered honest if he has never really been tempted?
1: And you were tempted, Mr. Ragland?
2: Oh, yes, yes, Dr. Pascal. Of course, Terry was right. He said I would indignantly reject his proposition at first, but gradually.
1: Yes?
2: Well, Helen had already taken a job teaching at the university. And boss lady was cracking the whip. It was as if I had no choice, but how was I going to get my hands on that formula? How could I get it from little Lucy?
3: Seduce her.
2: Seduce her? The woman is going on 80.
3: That's the age when they love to hear about it.
2: All right, all right. What do you expect me to do?
3: Get the formula from her.
2: The formula? It's like her life's blood.
3: So, if we have to, we'll take that, too.
2: But now, Terry, you said you ran a clean operation.
3: For the most part.
2: Now, how? How can I get that formula?
3: Think of half a million bucks. Something will occur to you.
2: The enormity of what Terry suggested, Doctor. When I realized its implications, it overwhelmed me. I fought against the idea.
1: But not too hard and not too long.
2: Hard, long. Those are relative terms, Doctor. Well, I finally decided to do it. Not for myself, but for a cause.
1: What cause?
2: I wanted to alert man to the dangers that threaten him.
1: Dangers?
2: From the insidious, all-pervasive takeover of the world by the women.
1: Oh, we're back to that.
2: No, we never left it. All-pervasive takeover of the world.

0: something has happened to me.
1: I'll wager.
0: You see, I've come here to sell you.
1: I know that.
0: And instead, you have sold me.
1: Sold you what?
0: Well, you have sold me the concept of dignity, integrity. The truth. The truth must be in the product.
1: Yes.
0: And so I shall return to my office and write my letter of resignation.
1: In other words, you'll quit before you get fired. You failed your assignment.
0: Oh, no, I didn't fail. I succeeded. I lost the little Lucy account, but I found myself. That's why I love you. And not like a lover, but as an angel. Because you have reclaimed me.
1: What is your angle, young man?
0: You know, it's strange. For the first time in my life, I don't seem to have one.
1: Well, I'll miss you.
0: Thank you. I'll think of you always as I see you going down to the syrup room where you mix the formula for little Lucy.
1: I suppose you see it as a huge kitchen with an enormous vat and a ladle.
0: I suppose.
1: No, it's nothing like that. It's a huge computer.
0: Oh?
1: It's a computer. And each day I feed into it the information that controls the formulation in every little Lucy bottling plant in the world.
0: Oh.
1: You seem genuinely interested.
0: Well, I'm fascinated.
1: Oh, would you like to come with me?
0: Oh, yes. Yes.
1: Notice, I have armed guards stationed along the corridor. And inside the walls are tear gas ducts.
0: Yeah, what fantastic security.
1: And here it is.
0: This door. This little green door holds the secret. The great secret.
1: You are the most romantic young man. It's all right, Felicia. This gentleman may come inside with me. Open the door.
0: I just noticed all the guards are women.
1: Step inside.
0: There's nothing here. Just a desk with a computer terminal.
1: Of course.
0: You know, you shouldn't have done this to me. You've destroyed my illusions.
1: Now, you stand by the door. That's it. And I shall walk over here and sit at my computer keyboard. No one must ever get close enough to see.
0: Oh, this is remarkable.
1: Remarkable?
0: Yes, the gap between the generations. How this unique lady spans it from coal stove to computer.
1: Yes, I suppose you could say that.
0: No mixing bowls, no fancy jars. Her fingers reach and touch the stars.
1: Oh, my. Oh, that's beautiful.
0: Well, I'm inspired. This room inspires me.
1: Oh, I love poetry. My favorite poet died some years ago. Edgar Guest. He wrote a poem in the newspaper every day. And it takes a heap of living in a house to make it home.
0: A heap of sun and shatter. And you sometimes have to roam.
1: Oh, my. You know him, too.
0: Oh, I want to cry when I hear that.
1: Oh, Tom, you are a good, decent man. Why can't they all be like you? Oh, my, the signal. The bats are ready to receive the syrup. I shall punch out the formula. All over the world, little Lucy Lively Libation Essence is flowing into thousands of bats, and the first of millions shall be slaked for another day.
0: Oh, thank you. Thank you for this experience, man.
1: Oh, please. You must call me Little Lucy.
0: And only you know the formula.
1: Only I.
2: So, how's it coming, Tom?
0: Oh, great, great. You know, every day we go into the computer room, she punches out the formula.

0: Yeah.
1: And every day, I get to stand a little bit closer. So soon, I'll actually be in a position to watch her fingers on the keyboard of the computer terminal.
0: Yeah?
1: Soon, I'll actually be standing over her shoulder. So, what you'll get for me is a miniature motion picture camera, which I can then...
0: Say no more. I know just the thing. It's like a fountain pen. You have it in your pocket.
1: Now, look, I don't want to go into details. Just get it and give it to me.
0: When?
1: When can we get the money?
0: As soon as you're ready to hand over the formula.
1: We'll have a motion picture of it.
0: Let me alert the guys.
1: Yeah, I was all ready, Doctor. All systems were go. It seemed so easy. And then?
2: Yes?
1: I don't know. Maybe it was because I was gonna become a thief and betray the confidence of a sweet old lady. Well, that wasn't easy. And then, there was my wife.
2: Your wife?
1: Yes, we were very much in love.
2: Yes?
1: And that morning at breakfast, I happened to look at her. She'd asked me if I wanted a cup of coffee. Just that, understand? There was something in her voice.
2: Tom, darling, would you like another cup of coffee? Tom, what are you staring at?
1: You.
2: At me? Why?
1: I don't know. I don't know why. Maybe I just remembered something.
2: What?
1: It's something I'll never forget.
2: Then how could you just remember?
1: Well, it's something you remember and forget every day of your life. It's a fact. The fact that you're in love. I love you, Helen.
2: Oh, Tom. Tom, I love you, too.
1: And so, Doctor, I went to little Lucy's office on this morning prepared to commit a crime. And as I drove there, I suddenly decided I wasn't going to do it. No, no, not for $500,000. I wasn't that kind of a guy. I just wasn't going to betray this wonderful old lady. I had to get this crazy thing, this weird idea out of my head that there was a plot on the part of the women to take over the world. Well, we were sitting in little Lucy's office waiting for the time to go into the computer room.
2: All passion spent. It all should have come earlier when I could have enjoyed it.
1: Well, your success came early in your life.
2: Not success for me. Success for all women. Now, it doesn't matter.
1: What doesn't matter?
2: The revolution.
1: What revolution?
2: You know what revolution. The women's revolution. I don't mean the generalities of women doing better. I mean the takeover.
1: What takeover?
2: The actual physical takeover. Tom... You're sensitive. You see it. You sense it. Everywhere, the men are being forced out. Look at you.
1: I think men and women of goodwill can resolve their difficulties.
2: No. That's all gone, Tom.
1: Helen and I will, always.
2: Oh, no. That's gone, too. Helen chose the revolution over you.
1: Can't believe that.
2: The first day you came to my office, I disliked you. Why? Because of your attitude toward my libation. I told you you'd called it insipid slop. You asked me how I knew.
1: Well, how did you know?
2: How could I know? Whoever heard you use that expression? Your wife.
1: Oh, no.
2: She phoned me and told me.
1: Helen? She phoned you and told you why?
2: Because I'm her regional commander.
1: I don't know what happened after that, Doctor. The next thing, I was on the floor of the living room. Police officer was standing over me, and Helen... Helen was lying there. Dead. They told me I killed her with my bare hands in a fit of fury. And here I am.
3: Yes. May I give you my reaction, Mr. Raglan? You never realized your potential. Perhaps you never had one. You're a failed poet. You settled for advertising doggerel. After a while, you failed even at that. Your wife took over the support of the household. It was intolerable. You had to destroy her. You invented this entire justification. This idea of a woman's takeover of the world.
1: But there are facts.
3: There are facts to support anything and everything. You have found the facts to support your own concept of reality. Sooner or later, you must come to an acceptance of your own inadequacy. Accept it. Learn to live with it. Do you understand?
1: Yeah, I think so. I'm tired.
3: Rest now. We accomplished a great deal. We'll meet again tomorrow.
1: Yeah.

0: Hello? Boss lady? Dr. Pascoe here. Look, little Lucy has got to be relieved of her command. Why? She talks too much. That's why.
1: Would you like to hear a nice male chauvinist comment? Here's one, for what it's worth. Women will never be able to successfully plot or plan a secret takeover. Because how can you expect a woman to keep a secret? Oh, I'm not too good at keeping too many secrets myself. I'll have a few for you in just a few minutes. Is there a war between men and women? Probably. But if it's kept within proper bounds and carried on in a proper fashion, it can be the most delightful war there is. A war where even the losers are winners. And you can all also be winners if you listen 7 times each week. Our cast included Larry Haynes, Bryna Rayburn, Joan Shea, and Earl Hammond. The entire production was under the direction of Hyman Brown. And now, a preview of our next tale.
2: Not a chance. And the water's full of sharks. All right, come on below.
3: Yeah. Now we better wash out this glass.
2: I'm grateful for your help, friend.
3: Oh, that's okay.
2: I'll have the money for you in a week or so.
3: Yes, the sooner the better.
2: You'll get it.
3: Now, how do you report a thing like this?
2: There's nothing to it. Guy's stolen $100,000 of negotiable bonds. He knows he'll be exposed. Jumps overboard. No problem.
3: If you say so.
2: I do. Now, come on, let's relax.
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0: welcome. I'm E.G. Marshall. There was a day when this country was crisscrossed by railroads. Things have changed. We have gained something, but we have lost much. And one of the close, intimate things that have disappeared from our lives is our dependence on the train. The great embracing days of the great embracing railroads have come to an end. Our mystery drama, The Train Stops, was written especially for the Mystery Theater by Elspeth Eric and stars Norman Rose. It's heard in part by Buick Motor Division and Contact, the 12-hour cold capsule. I'll be back shortly with Act One. The 20th Century Limited, the Chief, the Commodore. These were some of the great trains. Trains on which it was an experience to travel. It was not just a question of speed. It was the amenities they offered. The grave and solicitous porters and waiters. The carefully prepared food, carefully served. The panel drawing rooms and compartments. And the berths, upper and lower, behind dark green curtains. Today, the trains are only pathetic victims of indifference and neglect and decay.
1: The trains used to stop at Dandridge. Not the express trains, of course. Dandridge is quite a small town. We don't even have a library. Still, the local trains stopped at Dandridge until the railroad started to decline. And then, little by little, they started taking us off their schedule. Till finally we weren't listed at all. Old Ben Harper, who'd been station master since Lord knows when, was out of a job. What are you going to do now, Ben?
2: Oh, got a little pension.
1: Yeah, so what'll you do?
2: Yeah, got myself a room up over the ice cream parlor across from where the railroad station used to be.
1: Never thought I'd live to see the station house torn down.
2: Yeah, weeds have already grown up where it used to be.
1: But, Ben, what are you going to do with yourself?
2: Well, there's always a chance somebody might want me to flag down a train.
1: Not likely. Not many trains.
2: Well, 2 a.m, 3 p.m. Nothing after 9:00, and that's when I go to bed.
1: That's all you do? Watch the trains go past?
2: Oh, I read the papers, try to keep up, and I spend time with the old railway guide that has all the schedules all over the country, arrival, departures, and makes good reading. About wore out my old copy. My son sent me an airplane guide. You can imagine what I did with that.
1: Well, maybe someday the train will come back.
2: Oh, we really need him, Dr. Barnes.
1: Yeah. Well, take care of yourself, Ben. I'll see you around.
2: Oh, Dr. Barnes, how's Mary?
1: Oh, Mary's all right.
2: Your girl sure loves the old trains. See her down there every day. Stands and watches the 5:16 go through. She really loves trains.
1: Yeah. Only one train, Ben.
2: The 5:16.
1: Shouldn't bring up a little girl by himself. No matter how hard he tries, he just isn't up to it. He'll fail in little ways, ways he knows nothing about, because he's a man. My wife died giving birth to our daughter. I never wanted to marry again. I'm a doctor, and my office is in my house, and I thought, heck, I'll always be around. She can always come to me. And I was always around, and she did come to me. I didn't always understand. I'll try and tell you how it was. Good dinner, Mary.
3: Just a lot of leftovers thrown together.
1: Sometimes that's the best kind of dinner.
3: You want some coffee?
1: Well, I shouldn't, but I do.
3: There's lots of things we shouldn't do, but we do. Sometimes they're the best things.
1: Mary, tell me, how is everything going, huh?
3: Everything is all right. You know how everything is.
1: No, I don't. I'm busy all day, sometimes nights, too.
3: What do you want to know?
1: Well, about boys, for instance.
3: Which boys?
1: Oh, Ralph Jones, Charlie Radway, Herb Nystrom. You know, all those boys you went to high school with. They used to be around a lot.
3: That was before, when I was a child.
1: And now you're a big grown-up lady.
3: Well, I'm not a child.
1: You're 18. Time to be thinking about boys, you know, thinking seriously.
3: I can't think seriously about Herb and Ted.
1: Well, you'll meet somebody one of these days.
3: I already have, Papa.
1: You have? Who?
3: He came to the store yesterday.
1: Well, who is he?
3: He came to town on the 516.
1: He's from out of town? Where out of town?
3: Someplace.
1: Well, I know that. But what does he do for a living?
3: He sells housewares. That's how I happened to meet him. He came to my counter and asked me where to find the buyer.
1: Mm-hmm. And that's all that happened?
3: After he saw the buyer, he came back. He hadn't sold anything. But he said it didn't matter.
1: Didn't matter? That's a fine kind of salesman.
3: It didn't matter because he'd found me.
1: Oh, Mary.
3: He said I was what he was looking for all his life.
1: Sweetheart, that's the oldest line in the world.
3: It wasn't a line. It was true.
1: Oh, now, honey.
3: Because he's what I've been waiting for all my life.
1: See what I mean? A woman would have known what to do, what to say. A woman would have known how to deal with something like that. But my daughter was so certain, so dignified, so removed from me. A father loves his daughter, loves her dearly. To him, she's a little princess. Well, now my little princess had become a queen, and she was scarcely mine anymore. She was in command. Whatever she wanted to do, she had a sovereign right to do, and I didn't feel I had a right to interfere. For lack of anything better to do, I went to see Ben Harper, the station master, my old friend. Ben, there's something that I want to ask you.
4: Sure, anything at all, Dr. Barnes.
1: Ben, I need your help.
4: Yeah, not many people need my help anymore. They keep taking off the trains. Nobody will need it. They'll be retired for good.
1: I want to ask you about the 516.
4: Yeah, good train. Not what she used to be when she had a club car and all, but a good train. Good commuter's train.
1: Ben, who rides it?
4: Oh, just the regulars that work in the city. Engineer's a friend of mine. Known him for 30 years.
1: Mm. You watched it come in yesterday?
4: Of course I did. Always go out and exchange a few words with my friend.
1: Yeah. Who got off?
4: Oh, the regulars. Bob Radway, his son Charlie. You know them all.
1: Nobody else? Nobody new?
4: Nope.
1: Ben, my daughter Mary says a man came to the store yesterday. She met him. She says he got off the 516.
4: If he did, he must have been pretty spry about it. Must have hopped off while I was conversing with the engineer. Oh, there she is now. Coming around the bend. Well, I've got to get out and say hello to my friend. Oh, 516 is long for this world. They're taking us off a schedule any day now.

0: father knows how to love a daughter. Oh, he knows that very well. But when it comes to her life, her happiness, picking the right man, he doesn't know a thing. I suppose maybe because in his heart, he thinks he's the really right man. And of course, that's not possible. So he'd like Mr. Second Best to be the best of all those others.
1: It's a good dinner, Mary.
2: It's a new recipe.
1: It's fine.
2: It's the sour cream that does it, I think.
0: How's everything going?
2: Oh, fine.
0: Have you seen, you know, what's his name? From out of town?
2: Oh, yeah.
0: Do you see him often?
2: Once a week, at least.
0: Hmm? You never told me his name.
2: Do you really care what his name is?
0: Of course I care. Any man my daughter's interested in, I want to know his name and a lot of other things besides.
2: You do?
0: Well, don't you?
2: Not particularly.
0: Oh, now, Mary, that's not right.
2: Is it wrong?
0: Well, I didn't say it was wrong, but if you're going to go on seeing him, you... Well, you should know all about him. You should bring him home so I can meet him and see what kind of a man he is, even if you're not serious about him.
2: Oh, I'm serious about him, all right.
0: You mean you want to marry him? And you don't even know his name or where he comes from or anything?
2: I know his name. And I know where he comes from.
0: Well, tell me.
2: Not yet, Papa.
0: Now, look, Mary, I've got a right to know. It's my right and it's my duty. I'm your father.
2: I'll tell you someday.
0: I want to know now.
2: Oh, Papa. Haven't you ever had something that was your very own? Very private, very personal. Something nobody else would understand. Because you can't understand it yourself. And if you tried to tell anybody about it, why, it might slip away from you. Right while you were telling about it, you might lose it. Oh, can't you understand that, Papa?
0: I can try. That's all I can do. Just try. I know young people like to keep secrets from their parents. I guess from the age of 3 or 4, they start hiding things. Maybe before that, for all I know. I think they're scared of those big giants, their parents. Those giants who have the last word about everything, who say yes or no to each last little thing. I've been poking and prying into my daughter's life since the day she was born. Now she was 18 and she'd met up with something that was none of my business. So she thought. She wasn't going to permit me a yes or a no or a maybe. Oh, if only her mother had lived. But no use going into that. I had to deal with this the best I could by myself. If I could just figure out how. Well, one late afternoon, there was a knock at the door to my office.
3: Door's open. Come on in.
0: Well, come in. The door's not locked. Oh, for the love. I'm coming. Didn't you...
4: Dr. Barnes.
0: Didn't you see the sign? Knock and enter. It says, well, come on in. Have a seat.
4: I won't be staying.
0: Well, you can't just rush off. Now, what seems to be the trouble?
4: Oh, you think I'm ill.
0: Well, that's generally why people turn up at a doctor's office.
4: It's not about myself I wanted to see you. It's about your daughter.
0: Well, what do you know about my daughter?
4: She's in love. Isn't she?
0: Do you know my daughter?
4: Please answer my question.
0: Well... There's a man, and she seems interested. I don't know that anything's going to come of it.
4: Nothing will come of it. You must tell her. Nothing will come of it.
0: Well, I don't know why you say that.
4: Because the man is mine.
5: I don't much care for people who drop in unexpectedly. Do you? I think people should get in touch before times and ask if it's convenient, and set an hour. No matter how intimate, how attractive, even how welcome a visitor might be, it's always better to be expected. There are many happy surprises in life, but uninvited, unanticipated visitors, as far as I'm concerned, is not one of them. I'll come back in a short while with Act Two. Dr. Dr. Barnes' daughter, Mary, is in love with or enthralled by a man her father has never met. A man who comes to the small town of Dandridge each week on the 5:16 train. The doctor's wife has been dead for 18 years since the birth of their only child, and the father is acutely conscious of his own inadequacy to deal with the romantic problem of his only child, if indeed she will permit him to have any part in them at all. His perplexity is not eased in the least by the visit of a strange woman with a strange prescience of his daughter's future.
4: Your daughter's in love, isn't she?
3: Well, if there's a man, I don't know that anything will come of it.
4: Nothing will come of it. The man is mine.
3: Madam, I think you would best tell me who you are.
4: You don't recognize me, do you?
3: Should I?
4: Not necessarily. But believe me, I only want to help you. Help you help your daughter.
3: I think we can manage by ourselves.
4: Are you managing by yourself?
3: So far.
4: You don't know what lies ahead.
3: It's not possible for anyone to know the future.
4: No. We can only guess, but some guesses are more accurate than others. Mine, for instance.
3: I think you had better tell me who you are.
4: Not yet. Not now. But I'll be back, Dr. Barnes. Till then, watch out for your daughter. Take care of her. There's danger ahead.
3: And with that, she was gone. Simply slipped out the door before I could stop her. I was left standing in the middle of my office, open-mouthed and staring. Was this some demented woman from off the streets of Dandridge? But in a town like ours, everybody knew everybody else. Was she a newcomer? Well, then, where did she come from? And how? Was she another traveler on our dying railroad? Had she, too, arrived on the 5:16?
1: Sit down, Papa. Everything's on the table.
3: Mary, child, there's something that I have to tell you.
1: Help yourself to potatoes.
3: A woman came to see me today.
1: New patient?
3: No. She wanted to talk to me about you.
1: What is she? Some snoop? Really, Papa?
3: Well, she seems to know that you're interested in some man.
1: That's nobody's business but my own. I hope you told her.
3: Honey, she said to tell you that you can never have this man.
1: Papa, I already...
3: She says that the man is hers.
1: Maybe he was once. Not now.
3: Mary, it doesn't bother you that some other woman has a claim on him?
1: She thinks she has.
3: Or even thinks she has. That doesn't bother you?
1: Well, I imagine there are a lot of women who've been in love with him. He's a beautiful man. Very wise, very knowing. I look in his eyes and I can see everything. Clear to the end of the world. I know it all.
3: Oh, honey, you've got to let me meet him. You've got to tell me his name. I've got to get to know him. I want to protect you, to take care of you. I'm your father.
1: I'm grown up now, Papa. I still love you, but I'm not your little girl anymore. I'm a grown-up woman.
3: Is there any feeling more helpless than loving that is futile? When you offer your heart to someone who hands it back to you, when you're given to understand that you are superfluous, extraneous, and really unwanted, that your love is really a nuisance. That's how I felt that night. And before office hours, I hurried down to see Ben Harper in his room across from the railroad tracks.
6: Come on in, Dr. Barnes. What brings you here, huh? Sit down.
3: No, I have to get back.
6: Some coffee.
3: Ben, did you see the 5:16 pull in yesterday?
6: Why, sure.
3: Did a woman get off?
6: Just the usual commuters, a regular five.
3: No woman?
6: Didn't see any.
3: Ben, a woman came to my office. Nobody from around here. Well, I suppose she could have come on an earlier train.
6: Nope, wasn't a woman come in yesterday on any train. I'd have noticed. I'd have remembered. Not many trains left, and soon there won't be any 5:16.
3: Oh?
6: They're taking Dandridge. off the schedule.
3: Why did it mean so much to me that the railroad was canceling out the 516? If this unknown man had designs on my little girl, for father-like, I could not believe he meant her any good. He could come to town by some other train. We still had one that went to the city in the morning and one that came back in the early evening, sufficient for our five commuters. For that matter, he might have an automobile, a motorcycle. There were other ways he could come to Dandridge than by the rickety old 516. They're taking off the 516.
1: Oh, have some butter. I didn't put any on the beans.
3: That's the train your young man comes to town on, isn't it?
1: He's not so young.
3: Oh, no? How old is he?
1: I really don't know.
3: You never asked him?
1: I never cared.
3: Anyway, isn't that the train he comes in on, the 516?
1: That's the one.
3: Mm-hmm. I suppose he could take the 622.
1: I suppose he could.
3: When they cancel the 516, I mean.
1: It really doesn't make any difference, Papa.
3: Mary, how can it not make any difference? If you love him the way you say you do, the way you seem to...
1: I do love him. I'm going to go away with him.
3: Mary, you cannot do that.
1: But I'm going to.
3: A man I don't know? A man I've never met? A man I know nothing about? What kind of a father am I if I let you?
1: Papa, can't you understand that you have nothing to do with this? This is just between him and me.
3: That is not right. Things are not done that way.
1: Some things are. This thing is.
3: Oh, Mary. You make me feel like I don't count for anything.
1: Oh, you do. You do.
3: Oh, but let me help. Let me be a part of this thing.
1: It's just not possible, Papa. One day soon, he's going to give me a ring.
3: He's promised you a ring?
1: And then I'll go away with him.
3: Everything was slipping away from me. All the certainties I had ever enjoyed. All the faiths I'd ever held. All the feelings that I put my trust in. All were quaking in the wind of gigantic fear. Something was happening that I could not comprehend, could not influence in the least way. My brain seemed incapable, even useless. How I managed to care for my patients, I cannot tell. Instinct and long experience told me what to do. For the rest, I was left to struggle with failing powers against something I could not in the least comprehend. It was with no surprise that I looked up one day to see the woman. How did you get in?
7: The sign says knock and enter.
3: Did you knock?
7: Forgive me.
3: What do you want?
7: To remind you of what I told you before.
3: You think I could forget?
7: The man is mine.
3: I told her what you said.
7: Oh.
3: It didn't disturb her in the least.
7: It should have.
3: She says that he's going to give her a ring.
7: What kind of ring?
3: I don't know. She makes me feel as though I shouldn't ask, as though it's none of my concern.
7: That must be very hard for you.
3: Yes, it's very hard.
7: Can't you stop her?
3: Can't you stop him? You must have some rights.
7: No, I haven't any.
3: Well, I cannot tell her not to take a ring from a man who wants to give it to her.
7: No, you can't.
3: The days are long past when a father could lock his daughter in her room.
7: Locking her in a room wouldn't make any difference.
3: Well, it might postpone everything until I could figure out what to do.
7: There's nothing you can do. Once he gives her the ring, it's all over.
3: I didn't really understand anything the woman was saying. For that matter, I hardly recognized my own words. They came from my mouth with no plan or volition of my own. I didn't even know who the woman was or why I was standing there talking to her. Talking as though we were old friends, as though we shared a common problem, a mutual concern. As though we were joined by a feeling of helplessness and a sense of impending doom. I wanted to be angry with her, indignant at her interference. I wanted to demand explanations, excuses. But I couldn't. I simply accepted her presence, answered her questions the best way I could. And I felt grateful that she pitied me.
6: Who is it?
8: It's Dr. Barnes, Ben.
6: Well, come in, Dr. Barnes.
8: Thank you.
6: Something I can do for you, Doctor.
8: Well, Ben, I don't know if anybody can do anything.
6: Well, sit down. Let me get you something. A drink,
8: no,
6: maybe.
8: No, no, no.
6: A cup of tea.
8: Ben, that woman came to see me again. The one I told you about? I thought you might have seen her get off the 516.
6: Oh, I didn't see any woman get off.
8: Well, perhaps she came some other time, some other way. I don't know. She simply showed up in my office the way she did before.
6: Well, she wouldn't come by the 516 anymore. They took it off today.
8: If they took it off, then maybe...
6: I'll miss that old train.
8: Just maybe.
6: Now the old 516 will just race on past. I'll go out and salute the engineer. No more talking with him.
8: Isn't that the train whistle?
6: Yep, that's it. Come on with me. Let's go down there.
8: I can see it coming around the bend.
6: Let's go.
8: Ben, there's Mary. I can see her. That's her red coat.
6: Oh, come on, let's get down there.
8: But she's standing in the middle of the track.
6: Let's go. The old train's not going to stop.
8: Does she think she's doing?
6: They'd have had to slow down a little, round in the bend.
8: Will they see her, Ben?
6: Well, the red coat will help some.
8: Oh, there she is. She's just standing there. Is she trying to get herself killed? Mary! Mary!
9: Get off the track, girl!
8: She doesn't even hear us.
6: Shut up.
9: Mary! Get off! Get off!
8: Mary, I've got you. Oh, I've got you. Oh, my dear, what on earth? Why on earth? Why would you do such a thing? Oh, my little girl.
6: Is she all right, Doctor?
8: Huh? Yes, she's all right.
6: She's awfully pale.
8: Yeah, but she's safe. She's all right.
6: Well, I'm going to speak to the engineer and tell him she's okay.
8: Oh, Ben, listen, will you thank him for me?
6: Yeah, he did a good job breaking like that.
8: Mary, my little girl. Mary, you're all right, aren't you? I'm going to take you home, honey. I'm going to put you to bed. And you're going to have a good rest. And then when you're feeling all right, we'll just have a good long talk. You know, I haven't been the right kind of a father to you, my little one, but it's going to change. I'm going to do better. I'm going to be better. Mary, do you hear what I'm saying to you, Mary?
1: Papa.
8: Oh, yeah, dearie. Yeah, what is that?
1: Papa, did the train stop?
5: That's all she wanted to know. Did the train stop? Nothing about herself. Nothing about me. Nothing about the two of us. And everything I've been trying to tell her about, how things will be different now and better now. No, all she wanted to know

0: A father can never be a mother to his child, no matter how hard he tries. He can love her, spoil her. He can be proud of her. He can educate her, give her presents, and buy her pretty things. But he can never understand her. No more than he has ever understood or can ever understand any other woman on the face of the earth. I shall be back shortly with Act Three. Our last act ended when Mary Barnes tried to stop the 5:16 train by standing in the middle of the tracks. She was saved by her father and the now-retired stationmaster, Ben Harper. As her father held her in his arms and attempted to reassure her that the future would be brighter, better, her only response was, "Did the train stop?"
1: The 5:16 never stopped at Dandridge again. But every day, as it rounded the bend, my daughter Mary, in her little red coat, stood where the old station house had been and watched it approach.

0: As Mary watched the train, old Ben Harper, retired now and living across the street over the ice cream parlor, watched her.
1: Your girl sure loves the old trains, Dr. Barnes.
0: Only one train, Ben. The 5:16. It had been going on that way for almost a year. People in town thought that Mary just dropped off at the tracks on her way home from the store. But I knew better. So did Ben, though neither one of us knew for a certainty or in any detail why she did it. But one day, Ben called me. Dr. Barnes.
2: This is Ben Harper, Doctor. I got something to tell you. Mary said I shouldn't, but I think I should.
0: Well, what is it, Ben?
2: Last few days, she's been coming over to my place asking me if it's possible to stop any of the trains.
0: And what did you tell her? Ben, she didn't want you to do anything like that for her, now, did she?
2: Oh, I told her I couldn't do it for anything except an emergency. If it was an emergency, like somebody sick or dying, seeing as Dandridge hasn't got a hospital, well, then I could do it.
0: Well, when did you tell her that? What?
2: And she had to go to the hospital. I said, you don't look sick.
0: She's not sick.
2: And I said, what's more? Father can take care of you. If he thinks you need to be in the hospital, he can take you there in his car.
0: Well, that's right.
2: Well, she let it go with that, but I don't think she looked like she was satisfied, Doctor, so I thought I ought to phone you.
0: Yeah, well, Ben, was it any particular train she wanted you to flag down? Well, thanks for calling me, Ben.
2: I'm fond of that girl, Doctor.
0: I know that, Ben. And I'm fond of her, too. Mary? Mary?
3: Yes, Papa?
0: Mary, will you come here, please?
3: Yes, Papa.
0: I'm in my office.
3: I know.
0: Come on over here. Now, let me have a look at you.
3: What's the matter?
0: That's what I'm trying to find out. You feel all right?
3: Yes.
0: Mm-hmm. All right, now just put this under your tongue.
3: What for?
0: Don't argue with me. That's it. Now, Mary, Ben Harper just called me. He says that you've been pestering him about flagging down a train for you. He said you told him that you needed to go to a hospital, that you were sick. Now, you know perfectly well that if you're sick, you come to me. But just nod your head. Okay. Now, it's not getting to the hospital that's on your mind, Mary. That's not why you want a train stopped. People don't check into a hospital in the evening, and you know that. There's no reason to take a train at 5:16, is there? Now, Mary, I have tried to understand. I have been patient, I think. I think maybe I've been too patient. All right, now, let me have a thermometer. No fever. That is what I thought. Pulse rate is okay. Mary, you are not sick. Well, what have you got to say for yourself?
3: Papa.
0: Yes, dearie?
3: I'd like to go upstairs and lie down.
0: My dear, you're not sick.
3: I'm very tired.
0: All right, you get into bed and I'll pull the blinds down. Don't worry about dinner.
3: Yes, Papa.
0: All right, now run along now.
3: Papa, he promised me a ring. He promised me a ring.
0: Somehow, the day passed. I checked on the food in the icebox. I saw some patients. Oh, I ate a sandwich for lunch. I answered the phone. I tried to keep busy. I guess I succeeded. But no matter where I was, remember what I was doing. My mind was centered on the young figure lying in her bed upstairs. So troubled, so haunted, so in love, as only a young girl can be in love. With a man I did not know, had not even met. But he could be anyone, anyone at all. They were tortured hours. I heard myself talk. I felt myself move. I saw my hands taking hold and letting go. I looked into eyes and down throats. I wrote prescriptions. I think now and then I even smiled and gave encouragement. But all of it was unreal. All done by a self I no longer recognized. So it was natural. The only natural thing of the whole unnatural day. When I turned and saw the woman.
4: Dr. Barnes.
0: Oh, it's you.
4: I had to see you.
0: You're not looking well.
4: I have something to tell you.
0: About the man?
4: Yes.
0: Do you know that that man is ruining my daughter's life? Do you know that after they took the train off, she started haunting the tracks? That she is obsessed with the thought of stopping it? That she has gone to our old station master to get him to flag it down? Gone to him with lies about being ill, having to get to a hospital?
4: I know all that.
0: He is killing my daughter, and I don't even know who he is.
4: Dr. Barnes, the man is dying.
0: What? Dying? You say that he's dying.
4: He won't last out the night.
0: Well, if you love him, I'd like to say that I'm sorry, but I can't. All I can do is wonder if I should tell my daughter. I wonder how to tell her.
4: You won't need to tell her, Doctor. She'll know.
0: I don't remember her leaving, but when I looked up, she'd gone. And after a while, I roused myself. I climbed the stairs to my daughter's room. I opened the door. She was sleeping so peacefully, her young breast rising and falling even, little smile on her lips. Well, whatever I had to tell her could wait. I closed the door, went back downstairs. In my office sat Ben Harper.
5: Oh, Ben, what in the world?
6: Oh, I'm glad you're here, Dr. Barnes. I wouldn't have known where to look for you.
0: Well, what's the matter, Ben?
5: It's Mary. She's down at the tracks. I just saw her.
0: Oh, now, Ben, Mary's upstairs in her bed. She's sleeping.
5: Oh, she's not.
0: Well, I just looked in on her myself.
5: Dr. Barnes, I saw her from my window a minute ago. 5:15 on the dot.
0: No, that's impossible, Ben.
5: From my window, I saw her. She had on a red coat. She stood there with her hands in her pockets, stood there and waited. And then the train came in. She looked up. And she smiled. And then, Dr. Barnes, the train stopped. It stopped. Well, I hadn't called in. I hadn't asked for it. And I certainly didn't flag it down. But something must have happened. Something between Mary and the engineer. Well, Mary and somebody, some kind of connection. So all she had to do was stand there and wait. And the train stopped.
0: Oh, Ben, old friend.
5: And then Dr. Barnes, Mary gathered herself together and she got on the train.
0: Oh, Ben.
5: And the train pulled out. I hadn't been able to move till then. But when I saw that train pull out with Mary on it, I knew I had to come straight to you and tell you.
0: That, Ben, an old railroad man like you, sitting up there in your room watching the trains go by, you're almost bound to start seeing things.
5: I saw Mary.
0: Now, look, you come with me up to Mary's room. That is where she is,
5: but
0: Ben.
5: I know. I saw her.
0: Now, I know that you're very fond of my daughter.
5: Oh, I am.
0: And you... Now, look here, Ben, hanging on the newel post.
5: Mary's red coat.
0: Yeah, so you see?
5: She was wearing it when she got on that train.
0: Look, let's go on upstairs. You'll see she's asleep in her bed.
5: But I saw her, Doctor.
0: Ben, I had a visitor today. Someone came to see me and told me that the man Mary's been in love with hasn't long to live.
5: Is that certain?
0: For all I know, he's dead right this very minute. Oh, here's Mary's room. Now, look there, Ben. Look, what did I tell you?
5: She's sleeping?
0: Yeah. She's been sleeping all day.
6: I'm sorry, Doctor. I guess I'm an old man. You're right.
0: Oh, now, now. Nothing to feel bad about. Look here, why don't you stay and have dinner with us, if you can stand my cooking?
6: Oh, I don't know.
0: It's almost time. I'll wake Mary up and...
6: What is it, Dr. Barnes?
0: Mary? Mary, dear. Mary?
6: Doctor?
0: She was sleeping.
6: What is it?
0: Ben, she was sleeping, and now she's dead.
6: Oh, no. Oh, Doctor.
0: I don't understand.
6: Doctor. Doctor.
0: There was
6: something in her hand.
0: What?
6: I don't know. It looks like a ring.
0: A ring? Now, let me see it.
6: Is it a ring?
0: Yeah. It's a ring. It's a ring. It's like the one I gave her mother. The ring that was on her finger when we laid her in her grave. It wasn't the same ring, of course, though it was very like. Lately, I've been thinking, where did it come from? Ben said perhaps she bought it for herself in town. But our stores don't carry anything like that. Even so, how would she know the design of her mother's ring when she had never seen it? Did the man she loved actually give it to her? And if he did, when did it pass from his hand to hers? Oh, my mind grows weary. Mary, she's lost me forever now. Buried like her mother with a ring on the third finger of her left hand. Time for speculation has passed. And yet, one last thought knocks at my brain. Who was the woman who came three times to see me? Who tried to save my daughter from the man who rode the train? Who cared enough about the two of us to do that? Only one. Only one. My Mary's mother. My own wife. Oh, it's all fanciful imagining. I know, but somehow the thought consoles me and I'm able to go on. I'm a very old man now. Older than my years. Every day, I close my office at 5 o'clock and go down to the tracks and watch the 5:16 go by. It never stops.
7: There really are people who die of love. Let nobody tell you there are not. It is not a subject for jest or flippancy. Sometimes they die because the beloved is untrue or fails them in little or large ways. Sometimes they die because the loved one dies. And sometimes they die because they are in love with death. More often than not, I suspect. I'll be back shortly. Don't weep for our young heroine. Don't cry for her father. Both struggled with feelings they did not comprehend, neither their own nor those of the other. But they struggled. They tried. They loved. They gave what they had to give, each to the other. No more should be asked of anyone. Our cast included Norman Rose, Jada Rowland, Ann Shepherd, and Jean Francis. The entire production was under the direction of Hyman Brown. 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

0: Satanism, the occult, the mystical history of the past, the more I realize how little I know, how much is yet to be revealed. An example, this tale, a quiet and unassuming one, but filled with such brooding and haunting terror that I'm sure you will share it with me.
1: I love you, but we are of different faiths.
2: To hell with faith and church. I will still make you mine.
1: You never can. Never in this world.
2: And in the next. If I cannot have you alive, no one shall. Dios, forgive me for what I do.
1: Oh, don't.
2: Too late.
1: But not you. The God of Caesar's faith will ever forgive me.

0: our mystery drama, Never in This World, was written especially for the Mystery Theater by Ian Martin and stars Alexander Scourby. According to legend, if a man walked with his shins about a church, he would walk right into the arms of the devil. The word withershins is of Gaelic derivation and means to walk contrary to the path of the sun, or counterclockwise. This is the story of an American of Scottish background who, on an idle fancy, challenged the legend at the beginning of this century and stirred up old ghosts from two centuries before.
1: Oh, there, girl. There you are now.
2: All right, Mr. Blodgett, you and Martha handle the bag.
1: Yeah, I'll take care of that, Miss Kimball.
2: Now take my arm, David, and step down carefully.
0: Oh, don't be foolish, Lucy. I can manage by myself.
2: After the siege you've been through, right at death's door?
0: I only had the influenza. That was months ago.
2: Followed by what amounted to a nervous breakdown. That's why we're up here again.
0: Dr. Chambers is an old fusspot. Oh, nervous breakdown. Just plain debilitation, dehydration. But no matter, no matter. I'm grateful to him just the same. Oh, smell that good New Hampshire air.
2: Never mind smelling it. Feel it. Chilly as always. You get right in the house.
0: In good time, in good time. First of all, a little walk. I think I'll stroll on down, see how Ephraim weathered last winter.
2: But that's nearly a mile's walk.
0: Oh, just a stroll now I'm back in the country. It's good to stretch my legs after being pent up these last years in the city.
2: You walk slowly, you hear? And be sure to be back here for dinner on time. You know I don't like to be kept waiting.
0: Yes, dear, I know. Married 24 years to a good woman. No doubt about Lucy being that. She reminds me of it often enough. A placid, uneventful life. Successful business. One child, the delight of my life. The rest of it, floating along in a rut, like an autumn leaf on the muddy waters in a wheel track. 50-ish, fattish, and feeblish after my first brush with death. Yes, I found I didn't have to be told to walk slowly. I had to. On my way to see my old friend, the Reverend Ephraim Bean.
3: Come in. And behold, I come quickly. Revelations chapter 22, verse 11, I believe. The right Reverend Ephraim Bean at your service.
0: Don't tell me I've changed that much.
3: Bless my soul, my sight is getting to be a caution. Now, where are my spectacles?
0: Try your forehead.
3: Oh, yeah. David Campbell by Toffet. Is it not?
0: It is indeed.
3: Well, come in, man. Oh, hey, I see. You'll look in the pink. Sit you down, and I'll refresh you with a glass of cider. And you must tell me all.
0: Not much to tell. Long bout with influenza.
3: Tis a plague on the whole country this year. Here now. You'll have a glass?
0: It looks just the ticket.
3: But tell me about your illness. The influenza epidemic this year, the good Lord knows, has been widespread and virulent.
0: Virulent enough in my case. I'd like to have carried me off, but for some last moment strength I gathered somewhere and so got

0: My reprieve.
1: Oh, tell me, when was its onset?
0: The day after New Year's.
1: Good heavens. Mm-hmm. And it's lasted all the way now into August?
0: Well, the germ itself was brought under control months ago and finally washed from my system. But a curious aftermath, a kind of disease, or if you want, unease of the mind afflicted me. The medical term of choice, I suppose, would be a nervous breakdown.
1: Well, my good friend, I'm glad you returned. We must shake these shadows from the corner of your soul, if they still persist.
0: Well, I put as good a face on it as I can, but... Yes, Ephraim, they do persist. But something even more than that. Something, some inner voice called me back here.
1: For what?
0: I don't know. Shall I tell you what haunts and tortures me? And why I was so glad that Lisbeth was not to come? Because I don't know whether it is for good or evil. I only know it must be.
1: Remember Isaiah. Woe unto them that call evil good, and good evil.
0: No, that's not what I said.
1: Not in so many words. But look deep in your heart, David, and ask yourself if somewhere, somehow, the thought is not there.
0: Walking back from the Reverend Beans on that early August afternoon, I thought long and deeply, trying to find with his suggested key some door to unlock my long depression. But neither then nor on succeeding walks, longer and longer as I grew stronger, could I find an answer to the strange call which tugged at me, but gave me no intimation which way to follow and find the answer.
2: But where do you go on these long rambles of yours?
0: Oh, nowhere in particular. I just like to walk, to listen to the drowse of the bees, and feel the wind in my face.
2: The wind. Oh, yes, first thing we know, you'll be back with the influenza again if you don't stop exposing yourself to the chill.
0: I doubt it. That's past.
2: You're still determined to go off on this jaunt today?
0: Oh, yes. Now I feel strong enough, I've always wanted to go back up to the Devil's Glen. Oh, so many happy times there with Lisbeth when she was a child.
2: Well, you have your lunch all packed up that Martha made for you.
0: Yes, Lizzie.
2: Now, don't dilly-dally till too late. Martha says her rheumatism is acting up, and that means a thunderstorm is on the way.
0: It was a glorious Sunday afternoon. And after lunching at the Devil's Glen and basking a while in happy, old memories, I was tempted to walk just a little farther up a trail I'd never taken before. I followed the stream a little, and then the trail bent into the woods. All of a sudden, I broke from the trees into a clearing, in the center of which stood the ruins of an old church and a weed-covered graveyard beside it. After pottering around, reading some of the weathered headstones, this cursed whim struck me. I'd not been to church that morning, and on an impulse, as if obeying some order from beyond imagining, before heading for home, I was driven to circle the church twice with the shins. Perhaps recalling some ancient dare as a boy that I'd refused to take because of legend. No danger befell me, except that I was suddenly swept by a wave of exhaustion. With a sigh, I sat on a little bench, stretching out my legs. And I found that my feet were resting on the edge of a flat tombstone. I could barely make out the legend. Jose Ribeiro. These bones lie here in an alien land. The life struck down by mine own hand. With heavy-lidded eyes, I tried to trace the date etched in Roman numerals, but a great crack across the stone obscured some of the characters. And besides, by that time, I found myself asleep.
3: Dear Jose, I cannot, never...
0: You must. You love me.
2: I love you. But we... we are of different faith.
0: To the devil with faith and church. I will still make you mine.
2: You never can. Never in this world.
0: Then in the next. If I cannot have you alive, no one shall. Yours, forgive me for what I do.
2: Oh, no. No.
0: Too late.
2: It's not you. That God of neither faith will ever forgive. No, my...
0: I was literally galvanized awake by a bolt of lightning which must have hit the tree. It was dark, and the thunder continued to grumble menacingly, so with what wits were left to me, I fled the dream and the storm and ran pell-mell for home. Letting myself in, I could hear my wife hectoring poor Martha in the kitchen about something. Gratefully, I stole upstairs, leaving my dripping greatcoat in the hall. I shut my bedroom door behind me, locking it with some strange reflex. Found a match not too wet to strike, and fumbled with cold fingers to light the lamp. I trimmed the wick, and I put the chimney back. Then I turned up the lamp and checked my pocket watch. Still time for dinner. At least Lucy could not complain of that. Now, holding the lamp, I crossed to the mirror and... oh, God in heaven! Who was that? That dark, fierce, lean, and saturnine face of a stranger whose eyes burned into mine as he looked back at me from the mirror.
3: Indeed. Dark? Lean? Certainly not the reflection of red-haired, melancholy, but gentle David Campbell. Who else, then? Why? And how can a childish superstition about rounding a church the wrong way really raise up the devil? I'll return shortly with Act Two. As fascinated as a moth might be, held by the lamp he holds in his hand, David Campbell is transfixed by the reflection in the mirror. The reflection of a man he has never seen before, who differs from him in every respect. Dark brown eyes for blue, a great beaked nose for his straight one, dark curling hair instead of the familiar soft straight reddish hair already receding from his brow. Other things, too, he is conscious of. That his clothes hang loosely on him, too short in the sleeve length, and the elastic bands on his trousers stretch to the breaking point to accommodate his extra height. But far more than the physical shock is the profound terror of finding himself someone other than himself.
2: David? David, are you in there? David... why have you locked this door?
0: Why indeed, Lucy? Only thank God I did. Time. Precious time to figure out what... what? What am I going to say? What can I say?
2: Really, David, this is too mortifying of you. You must be in there. Why don't you answer?
0: I'm not feeling myself right now.
2: Let me in. I want to help.
0: The only way you can help is... all right, I'll let you in if you do something for me first.
2: What?
0: Now, please, don't think I'm being unreasonable. It's terribly important. I'm pushing a key under the door. You see it?
2: Yes.
0: It's the key to the old roll-top desk in my study. I want you to open it on the left-hand side, the first row of pigeonholes. Pull them to you, and they'll slide out. There's a secret compartment there. Inside it is a letter. Get the letter and bring it back to me here.
2: But I don't...
0: please, do as I ask. There's no other way.
2: No other way for what?
0: When you bring it back, you'll see. Or maybe by some miracle, all this won't be necessary. It took some more urging, but finally Lucy left on her errand. For myself, I returned, hoping against hope, to the mirror. No question. To out outward view and sound, I was a different man. But that different man was only a prison which still held David Campbell. The inner man was still the same. But how to convince anyone else of that?
2: David. David, I'm back.
0: Yes, Lucy, did you find it? There's no stamp. Instead, two Cupid hearts drawn by pen with an arrow piercing them together, right?
2: Yes, when I was young and foolish, I used to do that.
0: One heart has the letters LCM in it, the other DMC.
2: Of course, but David, this is absurd. We both know.
0: But nobody else knows about this letter.
2: I hope not.
0: It begins, David, I know you want to, but I'm tired of waiting for you to ask me. If we are to be in love, why shouldn't we be married? If you won't ask me, I'll ask you.
2: David, hush, Martha might hear. Really? These family secrets shouldn't be spoken out loud.
0: They have to be, otherwise you wouldn't be able to do it.
2: David, I can't stand this nonsense anymore. Open this door immediately, or I'll have to send for a doctor.
0: Very well, only wait just a moment before you come in.
2: Oh, do stop it. Open the door.
0: Come in, Lucy.
2: Not the lamp, David. I can scarcely see.
0: That's quite deliberate on my part. Come in and close the door.
2: Very well. Now, would you mind telling me what all this fiddle-faddle is about? Keys, secret drawers, old letters?
0: A matter of proof. I want to be sure you know who I am.
2: What's the matter with your voice? Have you caught cold in the rain?
0: I might say I've caught a devil by the tail. Or perhaps the other way around.
2: I think I'd better get the doctor.
0: I think you'd better wait first.
2: For what?
0: For what I'm about to show you. When I turn up the lamp, just remember that I am David as I turn up the lamp and let you see.
2: Oh, no! No, David, no. Who? Oh, no, David, what?
0: I don't know. Whatever you feel would be best. Talk to me as honestly as you can.
2: Well, really, how can I?
0: Why not?
2: Because I...
0: Because now that you face the actuality, you're not sure, are you? You're not sure it's me.
2: Well, how can you blame me? I mean...
0: Hold, don't leave this room. Stay where you are.
2: Don't you dare make a move toward me or I'll scream the house down. We're not alone, you know. Your brother George and his friends are all downstairs. And Mr. Blodge is the gamekeeper with his gun.
0: It's all right, Lucy. I don't blame you for being scared and very brave at the same time. But the lies are not necessary.
2: They're not lies. The house is full of...
0: Besides us, there is only poor old Martha. My brother George has been dead for 5 years. Blodgett runs a general goods store and lives well over half a mile from us. And I am no stranger, no matter how I look. I'm your husband of 24 years. 25 come this November 23rd. No matter how I look.
2: Oh, what are we going to do?
0: Now, darling, don't worry too much about me. Some way we'll find a way to straighten things out.
2: Oh, I'm not worried about you. Somehow you brought this on yourself. I mean, what are we going to do, Elizabeth and I? What on earth can we say to people? How can we live this down?
0: I think there are more serious problems here to be considered first.
2: I'm not capable of solving them. You need a doctor or a... Or perhaps a minister. I'm going to make up a spare room where you can sleep tonight, whoever or whatever you are. Then I'll bring your dinner up to you. And tomorrow, first thing tomorrow, I'm going to the Reverend Bean and tell him everything. Maybe he can make heads or tails of it. I can't.
1: Lucy spoke about you suffering some sort of change that...
4: I bless my soul. Yes, indeed.
0: You do find me changed,
4: oh,
0: then?
4: Oh, without a doubt. I'm rather sorry. I thought to bring my spectacles for once.
0: Do you recognize me by any chance?
4: Not while I wear these. There, I think I shall remove them. And the shock will be less profound,
0: David. Then you do believe I am David?
4: I am a man of faith.
0: But my looks, my voice...
4: A shock, I admit, when seen all too clearly. Yes, David, I accept you for who you are.
0: But how can you?
4: Because you asked me to. Tell me, how have you suffered this change?
0: I could feel the sting of tears behind my stranger's eyes at the simple kindness of this good man's faith and his friendly trust. I told him what little I could of my walk that day, of my discovering the ruined church, of my sudden weariness, my sitting by the grave of the man named Jose Ribeiro, my falling asleep, and the waking to the lightning striking the tree. And all the while I told him, the hope in my heart was sinking slowly as I watched the expression on that open face, too ingenuous to hide any emotion or thought.
4: Jose Ribeiro?
0: Yes.
4: Never heard of him or any such family here.
0: You don't believe me after all.
4: Did I say that?
0: You didn't have to.
4: I believe the transformation. I believe that no matter how you look or sound, you are my dear friend, David Campbell. Now, other things are something else again.
0: What other things?
4: I've lived here all my life in Tamworth, man and boy. I know this country like the back of my hand.
0: I've no doubt no one knows it better, Ephraim. But just what are you getting at?
4: The church, ruined or otherwise, the clearing in the forest, the graveyard. A man named Jose Ribeiro. I tell you this solemnly, since I know every tree and trace of all that area. David, my old friend, there simply is no such place.
0: Nor would any protestation of mine sway him from that stand. And I must admit, he had shaken me. There was no recourse. I must return there and see for myself. Easier decided than accomplished. These days, Lucy watched me like a hawk. And of course, I dared not show myself in front of Martha, to whom I would be an unexplained stranger in the house. But finally, the day came.
2: David, I...
0: What's the matter, Lucy?
2: Nothing. It's just so difficult to call you by name when looking at you, I cannot recognize the man I married. And yet...
0: What?
2: Come to the light a moment. I do believe. I think perhaps you're starting to change back.
0: Oh, don't hope too much.
2: I suppose it's just an illusion that I'm growing used to. No. I will never get used to it. No, I have to go marketing. Don't leave the room. Martha is in the house.
0: Just don't lock me in. I can't stand that. Give me the key.
2: Promise you won't do anything foolish.
0: That I can promise with all my heart. As soon as I saw Silas Blodgett drive Lucy off, I stole down the stairs, past Martha, busy in the kitchen, and fled down the street. By the time I reached the Devil's Glen, it was late afternoon. A hazy day with the sun trying to burn through a low cloud cover. I hastened up the path I remembered, holding my breath. And suddenly, there I was, back in the familiar clearing. The ruined church, the graveyard, the shade tree part blackened by the lightning bolt that had hit it, the tortured, broken tombstone twisted with the huge crack beside the seat I had sat in. Only one thing was different as I approached. On the seat, still as death, leaning on a stick as though waiting, was the figure of a woman, whose pose suggested incredible age, but at one and the same moment, a timeless beauty. Her head was shrouded in a veil, so this was only an impression as I approached her. Am I intruding?
5: Of course not.
0: I hope you will forgive me, but I've been ill and I would like to sit down. May I join you?
5: Need you ask? Sit. My darling, by me.
6: It is so long that I've waited for you. But I knew that somehow, at the last, you would come back.
3: Fantasy or reality? An actual meeting in an actual place? Or some strange fixation of the mind? And if so, on whose part? David? Or the woman who turns, casting the veil aside, a face that is at once as lovely as it is ancient? A woman who, with eyes half shut, might appear to the beholder, as she does to David, the loveliest and most desirable thing in the world. I'll return shortly with Act Three. The sun suddenly drops behind the horizon, and in the half-light of twilight, the age is washed away from the woman's face. Her gray eyes, fastened on David, are wide and shining with love. But to him, lovely as it is a stranger's face. Search his memory as he will, he cannot remember ever having seen it before, although the voice stirs some vagrant chord of memory.
0: You know me?
6: How can you ask such a question, Jose?
0: My name is not Jose.
6: Not yet, perhaps, but it will be.
0: You think I look like someone you once knew?
6: I know you do. But looks are unimportant. I know you are.
0: You called me Jose, the man you think I am. Do you mean Jose Ribeiro?
6: I mean Jose Ribeiro.
0: The man who's buried in this grave? Who says he took his life with his own hand?
6: Who took his life with his own hand, but who is no longer in that grave.
0: Where is he then?
6: Sitting beside me on this bench.
0: Me?
6: The living image.
0: But only an image. Not the man, the being himself.
6: Not yet. It takes time.
0: No, you don't understand. I'm not the way I look. I'm someone else. My name is David Campbell. I don't look this way at all.
6: If you don't want to look yourself, that can happen too. In time. Ah, it all takes time. But the moon is not yet at the full, and I cannot stay any longer.
0: No, wait. There are so many questions I need to ask you.
6: You mean David Campbell is the one who wants to ask a question?
0: Of course, that's who I am. This other, this Jose Ribeiro, I can't read the date on his tombstone, but he must have died a long time ago.
6: Long. And not so long. 200 years, to be exact.
0: And he looked like me? Me as I am now?
6: You could be one and the same.
0: How can you be so sure?
6: Because we love. Because I should have been his wife.
0: What? That means that you... You have to be.
6: I must go now. It's almost dark. I can tell you more, if you wish. As much as you can comprehend. Come to tea. Thursday. But not before twilight. Past the church, take the path to the left... Down to the waterfall. It's the second house. White clapboard. You can't miss it. Almost underneath the waterfall itself.
0: Oh, wait a minute. I don't even know your name.
6: I'll teach you to remember all. Prudence. Remember. Prudence. Pennypacker.
0: Night was pitch black. Flecks of light floated behind my eyes as they might when closing the lids after watching a shooting star. A sudden idea crossed my mind, but in the dark, it wasn't feasible. Besides, I would be in an